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1: Well, Mellow Mike here, my producer, just tell me about the time that he got in trouble for going AWOL, you know, right after he joined the Marines. And he said the first day they issued him a comb, and then they cut off all his hair. The second day they gave him a toothbrush, and then they pulled out all his teeth. And on the third day, they gave him an athletic supporter. Well, that's about the time he went AWOL, right? Right, Mellow?

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You know, usually it's the other way around. You know what I mean? But last night she just kind of pushed me a little bit too far. I mean, I didn't mind so much when she gave away my best pajamas to her favorite charity case. But I don't see why the guy has to hang around the house wearing.

0: keeps on coming.
1: 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Announcing the beginning of the Wolfman Doc radio show. 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You know what I mean? So let's get underway.

0: miracles, baby. And we shopping around, just gathering up everything we need to get juicy. You know what I mean? Oh, telephone. Hello, who's this on the Wolfman telephone?
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0: Well, here's the part of the show where I suddenly turn to you and say, aren't we having a great time?
5: Oh, yeah.
0: When do I do it, man?
5: Soon.
0: Well, stay tuned because it's coming up real soon. I hope you're having a great time anyway. Here's one from 1961.
6: One, two, three, four. Oh, yeah. Oh, yeah. Oh, yeah. Oh, yeah. Oh, yeah. Oh, yeah. Oh, yeah. Oh, yeah. Oh, yeah. Oh, yeah. Oh, yeah. Oh, yeah. Oh, yeah. Oh, yeah. Oh, yeah. Oh, yeah. Oh, yeah. Oh, yeah. Oh, yeah. Oh, yeah. Oh, yeah. Oh, yeah. Oh, yeah. Oh, yeah. Oh, yeah. Oh, yeah. Oh, yeah. Oh, yeah. Oh, yeah. Oh, yeah. Oh, yeah. Oh, yeah. Oh, yeah. Oh, yeah. Oh, yeah. Oh, yeah. Oh, yeah. Oh, yeah. Oh, yeah. Oh, yeah. Oh, yeah. Oh, yeah. Oh, yeah. Oh, yeah. Oh, yeah. Oh, yeah. O

0: on the track with Wolfman Jack.
1: Oh, fun is on the run. The good part is that I just begun. And oh, the Wolfman got them cosmic delights that he churning out with all his mites. We got the fun, we got the glamour. Oh, Lord, I can't stand all this clamor. I guess I can if you'd lend me a hand. Now let's really go and put up some jump in this here jam.

0: telephone.
1: This is Karen.
0: How are you, precious?
1: Oh, I'm fine. How are you?
0: Are you living each day with each breath that you take?
1: Yes.
0: Are you in love, dear?
1: Yes.
0: Do you play a musical instrument, anything like that?
1: No, not really.
0: You don't?
1: No, just my man.
0: Oh, you just play your man?
1: Mm-hmm.
0: What do you look like, dear? I mean, could you describe yourself to us?
1: Well, I have red hair.
0: Mm-hmm.
1: And hazel eyes. And I'm kind of big.
0: Big where, baby?
1: Just my whole body is big.
0: Your whole body is big.
1: Mm-hmm.
0: Are you cuddly?
1: Oh, yes.
0: Uh-huh. And you got red hair and you cuddly.
1: Uh-huh.
0: Say you love the Wolfman.
1: Oh, I love you, Wolfman.
0: Bye!
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8: 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Whoa.

0: it has been written. It has been written in the Book of Love. The Monotones on the Wolfman Jack Show.
1: Wolfman Jack.
0: Mailbag once again. I just love this fantastic fan mail that the old Wolfman gets. Let me see here. Oh, here's one without a name or return address on it, huh? What the heck?

0: Let's see what it's... Oh, he says... Dear Wolfman Jack, I listen to your show all the time and kind of like it. Since you talk about girls a lot, I thought maybe, just maybe, you might be interested in stopping by and seeing me sometime. Sounds good so far. I'm home alone all the time, and even just a few minutes of your time would be a whole lot of fun. Hey, I like this letter. Let me get on with it here. The house is easy to find, and any time would be okay for you to stop by. Signed, Wolf Woman.
1: Wolfman Jack.
0: Here come Commander Cody.
2: My pappy said, son, you're going to drive me to drinking if you don't stop driving that hot rod Lincoln. Have you heard the story of the hot rod race with the Fords and Lincolns was setting the pace? That story is true, I'm here to say I was driving that Model A. It's got a Lincoln motor and it's really souped up. That Model A body makes it look like a pup's. Got 8 cylinders and uses them all. Got overdrive, just won't stall. With a 4-barrel carb and a dual exhaust, with 4 living gears you can really get lost. Got safety tubes, but I ain't scared. The brakes are good, tires fair. Pulled out of San Pedro late one night. The moon and the stars was shining bright. We was driving up Grapevine Hill, passing cars like they was standing still. All of a sudden, in a wink of an eye, a Cadillac sedan passed us by. Said, boys, it's a mark for me. By then, the taillight was all you could see. Now the fellas ribbed me for being behind, so I thought I'd make the Lincoln unwind. Took my foot off the gas, and man alive, I shoved it on down into overdrive. Wound it up to 110, my speedometer said that I hit top end. My foot was blue, like lead to the floor, that's all there is, and there ain't no more. Now the boys all thought, lost my sense, and telephone poles looked like a picket fence. They said, slow down, I see spots, the lines on the road just look like dots. Took a corner, sideswiped the truck, crossed my fingers just for luck. My fenders was clicking the guardrail post, the guy beside me was white as a ghost. Smoke was coming from out of the back when I started to gain on that Cadillac. Knew I could catch him, I thought I could pass. Don't you know by then we'd be low on gas. We had flames coming from out of the side. You could feel the tension, man, what a ride. I said, look out, boys, I got a license to fly. And that caddy pulled over and let us by. Now all of a sudden she started knocking him down in the gym. She started to rock and I looked in the mirror. Red light was blinking, the cops was after my hot rod Lincoln. They arrested me and they put me in jail. And they called my pappy to throw my bail. And he said, son, you're gonna drive me to drinking if you don't stop driving that hot rod Lincoln.
0: Oh my, from Linden, California, 1230 KWG, Stockton, California. We got Marcia on the telephone. How you doing, Marcia?
3: Yes.
0: Hey, don't forget, Marcia, what feels good with your clothes on feels even better with them off, you know that.
3: Yeah.
0: Yes, right. I just wanted to start out on... What's the matter, Marcia? You taking a bath or something?
3: No, actually, I'm trying to pack.
0: You're trying to pack? Where are you going, baby?
3: I'm going to San Francisco.
0: No kidding.
3: Yeah.
0: Why are you going to San Francisco?
3: Well, actually, I'm going over to Treasure Island.
0: All right.
3: Yeah.
0: Yeah, that's nice.
3: Yeah, I have a weekend over there this month.
0: Oh, you're going to have a fun time.
3: Oh, yeah.
0: All right.
3: Oh, yeah.
0: Oh, Marcia, Marcia, Marcia, Marcia. Oh, my gracious. Hey, listen, what do you want to hear, baby?
3: I want to hear My Guy.
0: My Guy? Oh, yeah. We got a romantic holiday coming up, right?
3: No, I'm leaving My Guy alone.
0: Oh, what's your guy's name? We want to dedicate this to somebody. Now, what's
3: Cliff.
0: His name? Cliff?
3: Mm-hmm.
0: Oh, my name is Cliff. Why don't you drop over sometime?
3: Yeah.
0: Thank you, Marcia. I love you.
3: Thank you,
0: baby.
3: I'm always living him. Thank you.
0: All right, baby.

0: I wonder what you're getting crazy about there, you know? Extra, extra, Wolfman Jack's graffiti gold is lethal stuff, baby. I mean, I just got a call from the Surgeon General to warn you that you might get so pumped up with excitement while listening to these good old records that your health may begin to get better. Watch out now.
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0: My God, Wolf Woman. Listen, I can't even understand you, baby. Hey, listen, come on now, honey. Hold on. You gotta calm down for just a little bit. Now, hold on. Okay. Okay, now, what's the problem now? You say your little nephew swallowed a live bullet. I shouldn't laugh. Listen, now you don't know what to do, right? Well, it's simple. Listen, just don't point him at anybody. Hey, don't. Now, come on. Now, you're going to upset the kid if you yell. Oh, my God, what happened? What happened? Hey, come on, talk to me. Oh, boy, what a mess.
3: Disco Wolfman Jack.
0: You jumping with the Wolfie and just everything poofy. Here come that stick it in your ear type of excitement right now. Disco Alicia Bridges. And I love the nightlife.

0: see here in the old Maximum Security Police Gazette that Roman Polanski's getting ready to make another movie. Hey, it says here that old Polanski gonna make a new movie called Close Encounters with the Third Grade. Hey, that's all right.
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0: Well, I tell you, for you want to do something? Let's see if there's anything here in the want ads. You want to do that, huh? Okay, let's do that. I happen to look through the want ads a little bit in the future here before I came to you, so let me see here. If I can buy a used car someplace, oh, hey, this one looks good. Like a new Rolls Royce, huh? Really cheap here. Only used once by two girls in a suicide pack. Oh. Well, what the heck? A little lipstick on the exhaust pipe ain't gonna hurt that much. On the Wolfman Jack Radio Show. Somebody on the phone here. Hello.
1: Hey, Wolfman?
2: Yes, baby.
1: Wait a second. My wife don't believe I'm talking to you, okay?
2: She don't believe you're talking to me.
1: Yeah, let me call her. Brenna, hurry up. Come here. Come here. Come here. Hurry up. He's on the phone.
3: Hello?
2: Yeah, listen, Brenda. Do you pick your nose a lot, sweetheart?
3: No.
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0: Oh, no. Oh, my gracious. I just read about a new TV show that they're going to have for the new season. I mean, they got this new one about a cowboy spaceman who has a planet full of nothing but cows. Can you imagine that? And according to this thing right here, they're going to call it Cattlestar Galactica.
8: Oh, no!
0: It's going to be a long season.

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1: Well, here's Eagles' new big hit, New Kid in Town. Now, I remember when I was growing up, my family was constantly moving, and I was always the new kid in town. Well, and I remember how all the neighborhood kids used to gather around, and one of the kids would ask me if I was the new kid in the neighborhood, and I'd say, yeah. And he'd turn to his little friends and say, get him, you know?

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1: Wolfman, Wolfman, what makes your teeth so big?
0: The better to eat you, my dear.
1: Okay, buddy, you're under arrest.
0: Now, wait a minute.
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0: gotta tell you, that Steven Spielberg, you know, the big movie producer and director who made Close Encounters, he just called me, and he said he wanted me to star in his next science fiction movie. I just ain't too sure about it, though. He does great movies and all that, you know, but he said that if he did it, he wanted to call this one Close Encounters of the Nerd Kind.
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0: 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Air quality is generally very good in Paula, but can be made worse during extreme heat or heavy traffic. Wildfires decrease air quality through smoke. Droughts can increase dust and particulates in the air, lowering air quality. Staying indoors during drought and wildfires adds protection. Poor air quality can cause breathing issues and, over time, increase lung diseases and asthma attacks. You can find the Air Quality Index, or AQI, alongside most weather reports. 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
7: 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It is indeed a great time to be Ukrainian now that the war is over and the days that they're counting the dead are finally behind us. 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
5: And Rusted Root brought the ecstasy.
6: Woohoo!
5: I hope you gobbled some up.
7: Yeah, lead singer Michael Glebicki wrote that after a 1987 humanitarian trip to Nicaragua. That was during the Contra War.
5: Kansas gave us their epic tune, The Wall, about psychological barriers that separate a person from truth and inner harmony.
7: J.J. Cale was bringing it back from Mexico. I don't think they still do that. I think we're growing our own here in the States now.
6: Woohoo!
5: And we kick the hour off with the title cut from the album we're featuring this hour, The Beatles' Magical Mystery Tour.
7: A Magical Mystery Tour was a bus trip to an unknown destination. They were very popular in England at that time.
5: Kind of like those mystery bike rides we used to take in St. Louis, where only one of us would know the destination.
7: Yeah, those were cool. We stopped doing that when we moved to the Ozarks. Too many dang hills.
5: We're flashing you back to the Beatles album, Magical Mystery Tour, this hour.
7: John Lennon was once asked if the song Power to the People was propaganda. He said, sure, so was All You Need Is Love.
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0: That segued out of the Stones tune, Miss You, featuring a session musician from Harlem, Sugar Blue, a.k.a. James Whiting, on harmonica.
1: Blue was playing in a subway in Paris, France, when someone from the Stones record company heard him and brought him to the sessions.
0: The Time for Flowers was sung by Emily Scott Robinson, inspired by a line from Amor Towles' novel, A Gentleman in Moscow.
1: And we heard another cut from Magical Mystery Tour. The Beatles released All You Need Is Love in the middle of the Summer of Love, 1967.
0: And it was a big part of that vibe. Backup vocalists include Mick Jagger and Keith Richards.
1: Plus Marian Faithfull, Keith Moon, Eric Clapton, Patti Boyd Harrison, Jane Asher, and Graham Nash.
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0: Back to Magical Mystery Tour now. That's the album where the cover shows the Beatles dressed in animal costumes.
1: Ringo was the rabbit, and George was either a chicken or a duck.
0: I could never tell. Paul wore the hippopotamus suit, and John, of course, was the walrus.
7: Howdy, partner. I'm John Wayne.
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7: 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I'm Natalie Wood.

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4: You're digging the Flower Power Hour. Tom Paxton's on the line with us. Your 2023 album, Together, was done with John McCutcheon. I love it start to finish, especially the opening cut, Ukrainian Now.
5: The invasion had just happened. We were talking about it on Zoom, wondering what to write.
4: Mm-hmm.
5: And I said, we can't let this go. We can't let this just happen.
4: Yeah.
5: When I'm protesting something or writing something, I like to personalize.
4: Mm-hmm.
5: I like to be first person. I wasn't, but I am now. I'm now Ukrainian.
4: Yeah.
5: These things happen to us

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1: She's my awesome wife, MJ. 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
0: Including Radio Free Ukraine. They're originally from Kyiv, but they're broadcasting from Warsaw, Poland, while the war is on.
1: And we heard Tom Paxton and John McCutcheon with their song, Ukrainian Now. That started out as a viral online hit, and it became the opening track on their joint album, Together.
0: That war's been going on for 4 years now.
1: Yeah.
0: Apparently Trump doesn't care.
1: I think he sides with his buddy, Putin.
0: Yeah.
1: The Beatles kicked the set off, I Am the Walrus, and they'll close it next with another Lennon tune, this time from Abbey Road.
0: John wrote it about Yoko. They were married in 69, about 6 months before Abbey Road was released.
1: It's I Want You, subtitled She's So Heavy, which is weird because Yoko was not, at least not that way.
0: First, a few words of wisdom from Pope Leo XIV.
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0: Dale, why'd you lie to us?
1: I knew you'd tease us for being the kind of positive Pete who would own an electric truck.
0: Why didn't you park it in front of your own dang house?
1: That would make us targets for burglars or hate crimes.
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3: Gunsmoke. Around Dodge City and in the territory on West, there's just one way to handle the killers and the spoilers, and that's with a U.S. Marshal and the smell of gun smoke.

0: Gunsmoke, starring William Conrad. The story of the violence that moved west with young America. And the story of a man who moved with it.
1: I'm that man. Matt Dillon, United States Marshal. The first man they look for and the last they want to meet. It's a chancy job, and it makes a man watchful and a little lonely.

0: You know, Mr. Dillon, it's pretty doggone funny when you stop to think about it.
1: What is, Chester?
0: Life is.
1: No? You, been reading another book?
0: Well, yes, sir, I have. It's one Doc lent me. It was wrote by some fellow named Shakespeare. Did you ever hear of him, Mr. Dillon?
1: Shakespeare?
0: Yes, sir. Pretty well known in his day, I guess. He died, though, quite a while back, according to Doc.
1: Yeah, so I understand, Chester.
0: He don't use English too good. He's one of them foreigners, so it makes it kind of hard to follow him, you know. But I'll say one thing, Mr. Dillon. He sure does call the turn on the way people act.
1: Is that so?
0: Why, the things that was going on over there in Europe and all them cities in the olden days, it's just the same as what modern folks are doing here in Dodge right now.
1: You don't say.
0: Why, they were scheming and plotting and lying to one another just the same as now.
1: Well, then at least things aren't getting any worse, huh?
0: Every time a person turned around, somebody was killing somebody, seemed like. Used swords and knives, mostly.
1: Uh-huh.
0: It appears they didn't have no guns to speak of back then.
2: Stay out!
1: Wait a minute,
2: don't
1: Chester.
2: Come back here again unless you're sober.
0: Well, that's Buck Weber, Mr. Dillon.
1: Yeah. Come on.
3: Back here. I'll show you if I'll come back here, Newland.
1: Hello, Buck.
3: Marshal?
1: What seems to be the trouble?
3: No trouble, Marshal. No trouble at all.
1: No. If Sam Newland was to throw me out of the Long Branch, I'd call it trouble.
3: He didn't have no cause to.
1: Well, he must have thought he did. Sam's a pretty fair man, ordinarily.
3: I wasn't doing nothing. I just wanted to see Rancy was all.
1: Rancy? What's she doing in there?
3: She's working. What do you think a woman would be doing in there?
1: Your wife's working on the Long Branch?
3: 3 days ago, she took some of her things and come into town. She said she was leaving the farm. She was leaving me. Wouldn't come back no more.
1: Well, Buck, you know how a woman is. She'll say a lot of things when she's mad.
3: Now, Rancy, she ain't like that. She meant it, Marshal. And I ain't even gonna let her do it.
1: Well, I'll give her some rope. She'll cool off in a few days, maybe.
3: No, with that tin-horned gambler hanging around her, she won't. I'm going back there and kill that no good.
1: Wait a minute, Buck. Wait a minute now. Sam told you to stay out, and from the shape you're in, I think maybe he's right.
3: What do you mean, the shape I'm in?
1: Well, you had a little too much to drink, I think. Come on, let's take a walk, huh?
3: I want to walk.
1: Take his other arm, Chester.
4: Yes, sir.
3: I want to go back there and talk to Rancy.
1: Come on. It'll keep.
3: It'll keep, all right. That slick-talking gambler hanging around, filling her full of lies.
1: Which gambler? What do you mean?
3: Well, that Frisco Bates. He's been in there every night since she started. Talking soft to her. Trying to give her doubts about her rightful place in the world.
1: She must have had a few doubts already, Buck, or she wouldn't have left you.
3: Carrying on the way she is with that Frisco Bates. Everybody laughing at me. I'm going back
1: wait,
3: there and kill her.
1: Wait, no, you're not. No, you're not. Now, come on. That's it. That's it.
3: Whole town talking behind my back.
1: Well, a funeral wouldn't give them any less to talk about, you know.
3: You take me to jail, Marshal?
1: Not just for tonight, Buck. It's the only way to keep you out of trouble.
3: Whose side are you on, anyhow? Mine or that no-good gambler's?
1: Maybe neither one, Buck. There's another side to it.
3: Whose?
1: Your wife's.

Do you think you should leave politics to the politicians? Well, I'm sure some politicians would like this. But tell me, are you the sort of guy who thinks taxes are too high? Do you like the way your city is kept up? Do you think there should be more parks, perhaps a lot more sandlots for baseball or football? You say you do or don't like the foreign aid program? Well, our government was designed to give you a voice. You'd be surprised at how influential a letter or a wire is to your congressman or senator. You should protect your right to be heard by voting. As the Athenian Pericles said, we do not say that a man who takes no interest in politics minds his own business. We say he has no business here at all. Unquote. Take an interest in politics. It is your business. This is one definition in our dictionary of freedom.

0: Good to see you, man.
1: Hello, Kitty.
0: Thought you might be going to pass us up this evening.
1: That's hard to break the habit. Kitty, I understand Ramsey Weber's working here now.
0: That's right, Matt. She started 3 nights ago.
1: Is she around?
0: She'll be back in a minute. Right now, she's crying.
1: Oh?
0: Yeah, her husband came in drunk and mad a while ago and started abusing her.
1: Yeah, I know. I just locked him up for the night.
0: I'm glad you did, Matt. Buck Weber could be real mean if he got started.
1: I'm afraid he's already started, Kitty. What about this Frisco Bates?
0: Oh, so that's it. I told Ramsey the talk would get around.
1: Anything to it?
0: I don't think so. Not really.
1: Buck's got the idea there is.
0: Well, he's a touchy one, Matt. He's awful hard to figure.
1: Yeah, I know.
0: I hated to see Ramsey start here, but she told me she'd left him. She didn't have a cent to her name.
1: Uh-huh.
0: I thought she might be better off here than some of the other places. At least I can sort of look after her.
2: I'm sorry, Kitty. I shouldn't have acted like that. Oh, good evening, Marshal.
1: How are you, Ramsey?
0: Oh, if you two will excuse me, I better look after a couple of things.
1: Yeah, sure, Kitty.
2: I guess you're probably kind of surprised to find me working in a place like this.
1: No, I'd already heard about it. I saw your husband a little while ago.
2: Oh.
1: You sure you know what you're doing, Ramsey?
2: I'm sure, Marshal.
1: It's an easy life to get into, but it's rough to get out of.
2: So is farming.
1: And I'm afraid Buck's going to cause you trouble.
2: He's caused me trouble for 7 years.
1: Is that so?
2: 7 years of drudgery. Make a woman a slave and work her to death. Never a decent word.
1: You know, some of the easy ways work out hard, too, Ramsey.
2: Well, I take my chances. But Buck might as well get it through his head right now. I'm not going back, not ever.
1: I doubt if Buck's going to see it that way.
2: He has to. What can he do about it?
1: Well, he could try to harm you, maybe, in some way.
2: I'll let him. It won't be the first time. There's nothing Buck likes better than hitting a woman. Unless maybe it's a young one.
1: Well, right now he seems to want to hit a fellow named Frisco Bates.
2: Oh, Mr. Bates is... He's just been kind to me. That's all.
1: Uh-huh. You know, men like him are new to you, Ramsey. They can cause a lot of trouble sometimes. Just by being kind.
2: I'm not a bad woman, Marshal. At least I don't think I am. All I ask is just a little kindness and a reason to laugh once in a while. Is that too much?
1: Not to ask, no. Sometimes a little too much to expect, though.
3: Are you going to monopolize this young lady all evening, Marshal?
1: Oh, how are you, Frisco? Ramsey, you better go see what it was that Kitty wanted, huh?
2: Well, Kitty...
1: Yeah.
2: Oh. All right, Marshal. You excuse me, Mr. Bates?
1: Certainly.
3: Is this a policy of the law in Dodge City, Marshal, interfering in people's personal affairs?
1: Sometimes, yeah. At least when their personal affairs seem to be heading toward a killing.
3: You mean Ramsey's husband, I suppose.
1: Well, he came around looking for you, didn't he?
3: The way he's been treating her, I may go looking for him.
1: Why her, Frisco? There are other women around.
3: Not like Ramsey.
1: She's out of place here. She's not the kind to be working here, you know it.
3: Maybe she won't be long. I've asked Ramsey to go away with me, Marshal. I've asked her to marry me. That surprise you? A
1: little bit, yeah.
3: It surprised me, too. But that's the way it is.
1: Ramsey agree to it?
3: Not yet. But she will. And Buck Weber won't have a thing to say about it.
1: He won't, huh? I wouldn't count on that if I were you.

0: Many a child has been warned by his parents that if he digs too deep a hole in the flower bed, he's liable to fall through to China. Well, apparently this little tale had its origin in our American folklore many years ago. And it all started when Captain Wentworth bumped into the great Sam Patch in the middle of the China Seas. The captain said, "Why, Sam, how did you get here? I thought you were drowned near the Canadian border." Sam replied, "I didn't get here at all. I dove right through. In that there Niagara dive, I went so deep, I thought it was just a short to come up the other side. So I came out here in the China Seas. Now you just turn your ship around and I'll race you back to Boston. And if I don't beat you, then my name's not Sam Patch."
1: Folklore belongs to every nation's legendary past, and I guess we Americans have our share of some tall tales.

0: Morning, Buck.
1: Marshal.
0: Did you sleep all right?
1: Horrible.
0: Well, I hope you slept off some of those crazy notions you had last night.
1: Maybe.
0: All right, come on up. I got your belongings out here in the office, Buck. There's no charge against you. You're free to leave.
1: Glad to hear that, anyway.
2: Morning, Buck.
0: Stuff's there on the table, Buck.
1: Thanks. Did I get my gun back?
0: Chester?
2: I'll get it. There you are, Buck.
0: What are your plans?
1: Well, I reckon I better ride back out home and take care of the chores. Stock's used to being fed a couple hours earlier than this.
0: Not what I meant, Buck. What about Rancy?
1: I ain't rightly made up my mind yet, Marshal.
0: Leave her alone, will you? Give her a chance to use her own judgment.
1: Don't seem like she's got much of that from the folks she's took up with the last few days.
0: It's her own business. She's a grown woman.
1: She's a married woman, too. She hadn't ought to be carrying on the way she is.
0: She hasn't done anything wrong.
1: I ain't saying she is. I got nothing against Rancy. Any woman's liable to get out of hand once in a while and start thinking fancy. I get her back out there in the farm for a week or two. She'll come to her senses.
0: Uh-huh.
1: It's just that Frisco that's causing all the trouble, trying to turn her head.
0: As far as I can see, all he's doing is treating her with a little respect.
1: It's a matter of opinion, Marshal. Well, if the law's got no more dealings with me, I'll be getting on.
0: No dealings, Buck. Not right now, anyway.
1: Good.
2: That fellow was born under a bad star, Mr. Dillon.
0: Yeah, you may be right, Chester.
2: He lives mad and he's gonna die mad. You just wait.
0: That's about all I can do, Chester.

0: You know, Matt, the best time of day is at night. I always look forward to it.
1: Oh, why so, Doc?
0: Because after dark, this flea-bit town doesn't look so goddamn ugly. That's why.
1: I see.
0: If a man puts his mind to it, he can even imagine he's someplace else.
1: Seems to me if a man really wanted to, he could pull up stakes and be someplace else.
0: I don't know about that. A couple of years out on this blasted prairie leaves a man uncivilized for the rest of his life.
1: Doc, you were born uncivilized.
0: Oh, in medical school, I was regarded as a lad of culture and refinement.
1: Medical school? I always thought you had veterinary training.
0: I'd have been better off if I had. There's more animals around here than people. And that's not counting the people that are animals. Or just the same as animals.
1: Oh, they're improving a little bit year by year.
0: Oh, yeah, sure, they're improving. They're all for themselves, and the devil take the hindmost. That's what. Human nature doesn't change, Matt.
1: Well, that's what Chester thinks, since you started him reading Shakespeare.
0: Yeah, it won't do him any harm.
1: Come on, Doc. It's over back of the Dodge House, yeah. I think.
0: Yeah, you say civilized, huh? Oh, sure, yeah. Improving. People shooting each other all the time, and bullets flying around.
1: Come on over this way.
0: Yes, nobody dying in their beds. Oh, yes, there's some lies. Yeah.
2: Over here, Mr. Dillon! Somebody fired through the window in the Frisco Bates room. Huh? They must have been hiding out here in the dark somewhere.
1: All right, come on. We can get in through the back door.
2: Yes, sir.
1: Will you stand back, please? Stand away from the door, will you? All right, go on in, Doc. Chester.
2: Good. It's the first room, Mr. Dillon. Right here at the corner.
1: Uh-huh.
2: Quiet, man. For Mr. Dillon.
0: Well, good Lord, Matt.
1: Yeah. All right, take over, will you, Doc? I got some dealings with a man.

0: I don't hear nobody inside, Mr.
1: There's one way to find out. All right, hold it, Buck.
2: Why, Marshal, I thought I heard somebody knock.
1: You did. Been doing some shooting, huh?
2: No, I was just cleaning my gun. Sit down, Marshal. I'll clear this stuff off the table.
1: Never mind, Buck. Now let's have a look at that pistol.
2: What for?
1: Well, there have been three shots fired here.
2: Oh. Yeah, I forgot there was a coyote bothering around this morning.
1: There were three shots fired in town tonight back at the Dodge House.
2: That's so?
1: And a half a dozen people saw you running away from there right afterwards, Buck.
2: Why, I ain't been out of the house since dark.
1: Huh? And somebody's been riding one of your horses pretty hard, still lathered.
2: Don't say.
1: Way I figured, Buck, you waited outside Frisco's window till you saw the lamp lit and a shadow on the blind, then you fired through the window and ran for your horse. That about the way it was?
2: Yeah. Just about.
1: And you're under arrest for murder.
2: There won't nothing come of it, Marshal. When a man's wife's being bothered, there's an unwritten code.
1: There's no code about killing from ambush.
2: Well, he had it coming to him. The jury will see it that way. He was trying to get her to run away with him. Everybody in town knew about it.
1: They didn't know she'd made up her mind not to do it.
2: What do you mean?
1: She told Kitty tonight. Then she went over to tell Frisco, but he wasn't in. The clerk of the Dodge House gave her the key to Frisco's room so she could go back and wait for him.
2: What are you saying, Marshal?
1: It was Rancy who lit that lamp tonight. It was her shadow on the blind.
2: Well, then I...
1: That's right, Buck. She's dead. And juries don't have much sympathy for men who kill women. You're gonna hang, Buck. Just as sure as shooting.

How well do you know the history of your Marine Corps? For example, did you know that the Marines were the first American troops to be decorated with a Fourragère, one of France's highest decorations of honor? In June 1918, the German Army was in possession of Belleau Wood, a highly strategic point on the way to Paris, and unless the wood was secured by the Allies, Paris would soon fall. Two regiments of the American 2nd Division, the 5th and 6th Marines, were deployed to the south of Belleau Wood and ordered to drive the German troops back. Although greatly outnumbered, the Marines attacked again and again, and within 3 weeks, Belleau Wood was secured for the Allies. After Belleau Wood, the Marines continued their valiant fight, and to them, the grateful French government awarded the Croix de Guerre with two palms and a gold star, and, the first American troops to be so honored, the Fourragère. Thus, another page was added to the history of your United States Marine Corps.

Gunsmoke. Produced and directed by Norman McDonald. Stars William Conrad as Matt Dillon, U.S. Marshal. Featured in the cast were Parley Bear as Chester, Howard McNear as Doc, and Georgia Ellis as Kitty. George Walsh speaking. Join us again next week for another specially transcribed story on Gunsmoke. This is the United States.

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1: Now, comedy with the Aldridge family.
2: And now for the Aldridge family. Grown-ups ought to go back now and then to a time when the world was younger. And the first person they'll meet on a trip back to their youth will always be a typical teenage boy like Henry Aldridge. The scene opens in the Aldridge front hall. It's just before noon.
3: Homer. Why, Henry? Homer, has Agnes said anything to you about coming up to visit her at Lake Wichemaclatchy this summer?
4: Why, not yet. Exactly.
3: Oh.
4: Has Kathleen?
3: Well, she hasn't said that in so many words.
4: No? What has she said?
3: Nothing.
4: Oh.
3: I guess it just slipped her mind.
4: Yeah. I guess it did the same thing with Agnes.
3: Yeah.
4: Agnes is bound to invite me sooner or later, though, don't you think?
3: Sure, Homer, sure.
4: I mean, when you consider what we've been to each other, if it hadn't been for me, what would she have done with her money all year?
3: It's just a matter of time, Homer.
4: Sure.
3: The only thing is, Kathleen and Agnes are leaving tomorrow morning.
4: I know, Henry, I know.
3: Homer, suppose they find two other guys up at the lake that are more interesting than we are.
4: You think that's possible, Henry?
3: More incredible things have happened, Homer.
4: Henry, we just got to get ourselves invited up there for a couple of weeks to protect our interests.
3: Maybe we ought to go over right now and drop a few hints. You know, casually.
4: I already did that. Just last night, I happened to mention to Agnes how terrible I'd feel not seeing her all summer. And you know what she said? She said it made her feel wonderful.
3: What?
4: That I'd miss her like that.
3: Oh.
4: She said the thought of my being miserable would keep her happy all summer long.
3: I guess she didn't catch on.
4: I guess not. Henry, there's just one thing to do.
3: What's that?
4: Ask the girls right out if they wouldn't like to invite us up for a couple of weeks.
3: Ask them? Right to their face?
4: Sure.
3: And have them think we're anxious?
4: Well, we are.
3: Well, sure we are, Homer, but gee whiz, don't you think we ought to at least warm them up first?
4: Gee whiz, we've been warming them up all winter long.
3: Homer, you're right. Hand me the phone.
4: Here.
3: Elm 344.
4: Listen, Henry, when Kathleen gets on, don't la-di-da around.
3: Don't what around?
4: La-di-da. Ask her right out.
3: Don't worry, Homer. I'll put my cards right on the table.
5: Hello?
3: Hello, Kathleen. This is Henry.
5: Oh, hello.
3: Hello. Kathleen, do you mind if I ask you a direct question?
5: A direct question?
3: That's the way, Hen.
5: My goodness, Henry, what direct question?
3: Well, Kathleen.
5: Yes?
3: Kathleen?
5: Yes?
3: Kathleen, did you know July has 31 days?
5: What?
3: And then there's August and September.
4: Can you stop la-di-dying?
3: Gee whiz, that's a long time.
4: Let me have the phone. Hi, Kathleen.
5: Is that Homer? Wait a minute, here's Agnes.
4: I'll show you how to ask a direct question, Henry.
5: Hi, Homer, how's it
4: set? Look, Agnes, I have a direct question for you.
5: Okay, shoot.
4: Agnes, have you ever noticed how hot it gets here in the summer?
5: Sure.
4: Boy, you could fry eggs on the sidewalk.
5: I don't like fried eggs.
4: Neither do I. But if you did, you could.
5: Well, I sure am lucky I'll be able to like winter and classy all summer.
4: I know, but how about me?
5: You? I tell you what I'll do, Homer.
4: What?
5: When I get up to the lake, I'll send you one of those straw hats.
4: What?
5: So you don't get sunstroke.
4: But Agnes.
5: Look, Homer, I've got to hang up now. I'll see you tonight.
4: But Agnes. Gee whiz.
3: Well?
4: Henry, let's stop la-di-dying around and think of what we can do now. Boy, Henry, a farewell party. That's a perfect idea.
3: You think so, Homer? You really think that'll impress the girls?
4: I'll say. I've got it all figured out. We'll be charming, see?
3: Charming?
4: All evening long. Then when we've got them all charmed, we'll lead up to inviting us to the lake.
3: Sure.
4: Sure.
3: What are you doing to that lamp, Homer?
4: Unscrewing the bulb.
3: What for?
4: Henry, I'm just trying to make this party as cheap as possible for your...

0: parents.
1: Homer, that isn't necessary. Besides, we'll want to dance.
0: We will?
1: Sure.
0: Well, there'll still be plenty of light.
1: How?
0: From the dial of the radio.
1: Homer. Besides, what gave you the idea the party's going to be here at my house?
0: Where then?
1: Well, your house is very homey.
0: Mine? Henry, I don't think so. My mother's against parties.
1: Yes?
0: Especially if I'm invited.
1: Look, suppose we do this. If I go in and ask my mother, would you be willing to phone yours?
0: Well, I'll phone her, but I don't hold out too much hope.
1: Mother? Mother, are you in the kitchen?
2: Yes, Henry. And try not to get in my way, dear. Your father's coming home for lunch.
1: Sure, Mother. Mother, if you were a girl, how would you feel about a farewell party?
2: If I were a girl, I'd like it very much.
1: You would? You think Kathleen will be impressed?
2: You're having a party for us?
1: Just a quiet little get-together with Homer and Agnes.
2: Well, that sounds very nice.
1: You think so? Well, Mother, don't you think I ought to have it in a place where I'll feel right at home?
2: Henry, we're not having another party here.
1: Oh, Mother.
2: Homer's a nice boy, Henry, but I'd like to keep my home in one piece a while longer.
0: Doris, do you mind if I have lunch here?
2: Why?
0: I don't think I'd better see my mother till she's cooled off.
1: You mean she said no?
0: That's one of the things she said.
1: Mother, you're our last hope.
2: I'm sorry, dear, but do you remember what happened when Homer tripped last New Year's Eve? That lovely picture of Aunt Harriet dropped right off the wall.
1: I know, only...
2: He hasn't looked the same since.
1: Mother, suppose Homer promises to keep an eye on his feet every minute.
0: He would, Mrs. Aldrich, if it'll make you feel any better. Agnes and I will sit on the couch and we won't get off at all evening.
1: Please, Mother.
3: Alex, I'm home.
2: In the kitchen, Sam. Henry, suppose we leave it up to your father.
1: Father? You think we ought to drag in people who might be prejudiced?
2: I do.
0: Henry, we'll lick.
4: Good afternoon, Alice. Boys.
0: Hello, Mr.
2: Hello, dear.
4: Well, why the serious faces?
2: Sam, the boys would like to have a party here tonight.
4: A party?
1: A quiet one, Father. To say goodbye to Kathleen and Agnes. They're leaving for Lake Wichemaclatchy tomorrow.
4: Tomorrow? The Lawsons and the Andersons are leaving so soon.
0: So wouldn't you say a farewell party is a good idea?
4: Why?
0: Or wouldn't you?
4: Alice, I don't think it would do any harm.
1: Gee, Father.
0: Boy, Mr. Aldrich, have I misjudged you. You're really a nice guy.
4: Why, thank you.
2: Well, if you think so, Sam.
4: You know what, Alice? We owe the Andersons and the Lawsons a little party. Why not have them come over, too? Make one big party of it.
1: What?
0: What?
2: Sam, that's an excellent idea. We can all say goodbye in one fell swoop.

0: Can you hand me the rest of the peanut butter?
1: And if I'm sure the officers are going to have something to eat, why bother with peanut butter sandwiches?
0: Homer loves them.
1: Oh, here.
0: Thanks.
1: My, wasn't it sweet of the boys to arrange this farewell party for us?
0: Don't say. Hand me the chili sauce.
1: Here.
0: Thanks.
1: Hey, if you're not going to put chili sauce on the peanut butter...
0: Homer likes it this way.
1: He does?
0: He has anything to kill a taste of that peanut butter.
1: Did you have any trouble talking your parents into inviting Homer to the lake?
0: I'll say I did. I don't feel I should see too much of Homer until I grow up and get more sense.
1: Now, don't forget, we're not going to tell them about being invited until the last minute. They'll be so surprised they'll fall over.
0: Kathleen, you think we're doing the right thing, don't you?
1: Making peanut butter sandwiches?
0: No, inviting the boys up to the lake.
1: Hey, what do you mean?
0: I mean, well, there'll be other boys up there, and don't you think we could stand some new blood?
1: Of course we could. And we'll find some, but why burn our bridges behind us?
0: What bridges?
1: Henry and Homer. You wouldn't want to come back and find they've gotten interested in other girls, would you?
0: You think they would?
1: Agnes, I know you don't like me to mention this, but remember what happened between Geraldine Love and Homer when you went away last Christmas?
0: Yeah.
2: Yeah.
0: Agnes.
2: Boy, the minute my back was turned.
1: Agnes, you're squeezing the peanut butter right out of that sandwich.
0: Oh, gee whiz.
1: So don't you agree we ought to invite them up for a couple of weeks and play safe?

0: put these on?
1: Right next to the barbecue, Homer.
0: There.
1: I guess we've got enough, Homer.
0: Sure. Boy, and it sure was smart of you to think of moving our party out to your backyard.
1: Thanks, Homer.
0: We wouldn't have gotten anywhere with the girls with their parents right there in the same room.
2: Besides, when you come right down to it, it's really cooler out here.
0: Sure.
2: And no pictures to fall off the wall.
0: Or bulbs to unscrew.
2: Help me move this porch glider, Homer.
0: Okay. Where?
2: In front of the barbecue so we can watch the corn while it's roasting.
0: There. Henry, is this a four-man glider?
2: Why, it could be, Homer, if you don't mind a little squeezing.
0: Gee whiz, why should I mind?
3: Well, what are you boys doing with the fireplace?
2: Why, have you ever noticed our living room when more than four people get in it? Gee whiz, it sort of disappears.
3: You don't say.
2: Yes, sir, and under those conditions, we and the girls don't mind being outside in the yard.
3: Well, that sounds sensible. Are you planning on roasting something in the fireplace?
2: Yes, Father. Corn.
3: Corn? Hey, I haven't had roast corn in years. How are you going to do it?
2: How? Was there any other way besides wrapping them in corn shucks?
0: Henry, you're crazy. The best way to roast corn is put them on a spit and keep swiping them with a paintbrush.
2: Paintbrush?
0: With butter on it.
3: Well, you're both wrong. The way we did it when I was a boy was wrap them with mud and drop them in the coals.
0: Mud?
3: Well, they come out so tender and...
0: Dirty?
3: Delicious. You've never had them that way?
2: Gee, no.
0: I'll say.
3: Well, you don't know what you've missed. I tell you what I'll do. I'll roast some for you tonight.
0: Why?
2: But, Father, what about your guests?
3: We'll move them out here, too.
2: Out here?
3: We'll all have a good old-fashioned corn roast. Henry, this is the best idea you've had in a long time.
2: Thank you, Father.
0: Boy, all I can say is he must have had some childhood if he went around wrapping his corn in mud.
2: Homer, the important thing is everybody will be here in a little while. How are we going to get the girls alone?
0: Henry, why not tell your father? It isn't that we don't like his company, but would he mind not horning in?
2: Homer, I couldn't. It might hurt his feelings.
0: I know, but we don't want to go through the summer with just each other staring us in the face, do we?
2: Wait a minute, Homer. Wait a minute. I think I've got it.
0: You have?
4: Hiya, fellas.
0: Boy, what a time for Willie to show up.
2: Just ignore him, Homer.
0: How?
4: What you doing, fellas?
2: Nothing, Willie, and we'd appreciate it if you didn't bother us.
4: Sure, fellas, I'd be glad to.
2: Good.
4: What is it?
0: What is what?
4: That I'm not supposed to bother you about.
0: Anything, Willie, anything.
2: Homer, here's my idea.
4: Say, fellas, did you know I'm going away for the summer tomorrow?
0: That's fine, Willie. That's the best news I've had all day. Goodbye.
4: Goodbye? You want me to beat it?
0: Just until next fall.
4: Oh, well, if that's the way you feel, I was going to tell you where I'm going, but now fat chance.
0: Good.
4: I can spend the whole summer wondering where I am for all I care.
0: Henry, what's your idea?
4: I won't even write.
2: Homer, why not take the girls out for a really big farewell party to the best restaurant in town?
0: What?
4: Not a single word.
0: Henry, all we have is 39 cents.
4: Not even a postcard.
2: That's the beautiful part. It won't cost us a cent.
4: Or anything.
0: It won't.
2: No. Willie?
4: Yes, Henry, yes. You want me to tell you where I'm going?
2: No, Willie. But you and your family eat out a lot, don't you?
4: Well, as much as we can without insulting my mother.
2: Well, tell me, Willie, where would you like to go if you were going on a farewell party?
4: A farewell party? Someone's giving a farewell party?
0: Haven't you been listening?
4: No. Who?
2: We are.
4: No kidding.
2: Where, Willie?
4: Gee, I've always thought the White Feather Inn was a swell place.
2: Sure, the White Feather Inn. Come on inside, Homer. Thanks, Willie.
4: Gee, fellas, don't pack me.
0: Henry, aren't you going to tell me your plan?
2: It's simple, Homer. Look, if we go in and tell my father we'd like to take the girls to the White Feather Inn, what do you think will happen?
0: He'll horn in.
2: And if we're there with the older people, they couldn't very well expect us to do any paying, could they? Then, later on, we'll go to a movie. And once we're in the dark, Homer, we're set. Thanks, Homer. Father, are you home?
3: In here, Henry.
5: No, Alex.
4: Man,
5: I won't hear of it, feeding our guests muddy corn.
3: Alice, it's delicious.
5: No, Sam. Besides, corn is not in season yet.
3: It isn't?
0: It isn't.
5: I'll just make a nice tossed salad instead.
3: Alice, what kind of a farewell party would it be with just a tossed salad and no corn?
2: You know, Father, that's just what we were thinking. That's why Homer and I thought we might take the girls out to dinner instead.
5: To dinner?
2: Yes. At the White Feather Inn, say?
3: That's an excellent idea. Why don't we all go?
2: You're coming along, Father?
3: If you don't mind.
2: Mind?
0: Mind? Gee whiz, the more the merrier.
5: Well, we better start getting this, Sam.
2: Father, suppose Homer and I pick up the girls in our car and drive them down.
3: Very well. I'll call the Andersons and ask them to pick us up.
1: Mother!
2: Come on, Homer. See you later, Father.
6: Goodbye, Father. I have to run.
5: Dear, where are you going?
6: Out dancing with Joe Graham. He's leaving for his summer job tomorrow morning.
5: Oh.
3: Well, Mary, why not join us?
6: You, Father?
3: We're having a farewell party at the White Feather Inn.
6: You couldn't expect Joe Graham to say goodbye in front of my own mother and father.
5: Oh, my goodness. Sam.
3: What's wrong, Alice?
5: Dear, you don't suppose Henry and Homer feel the way Mary does, do you?
6: About Joe Graham?
5: Sam, you don't think we're forcing our way in on their farewell party?
3: Well, they said they didn't mind our joining them.
5: Sam, they were just being polite. My goodness, they've probably been saving up for this evening for months.
3: Well, Alice, what can we do?
5: Sam, there's just one thing we can do. Keep all the grown-ups away and let the boys have their own farewell party exactly the way they wanted it.

0: And now getting back to the troubles of Henry Alden. In order to induce Kathleen and Agnes to invite them to the lake this summer, Henry and Homer are taking them to the most expensive restaurant in town for dinner. At Mr. Aldrich's expense, they hope. The seat opens in the White Feather Inn.
1: Henry, you told your parents the White Feather Inn, didn't you?
2: They'll be here, Homer. They're waiting for the Andersons to pick them up.
3: They shouldn't be long, Henry. My parents were just about ready to leave when you tooted the horn.
4: Homer, before we order, let's get one thing straight. Are you taking care of the whole bill?
1: Sure.
4: Including the tip?
1: Sure.
4: I don't have to pay for a thing?
1: No.
4: What's come over you?
1: Oh, gee, Agnes, it's just a sample of the way we feel toward you.
4: It is?
2: Would you like me to put a nickel in the jukebox, Kathleen?
4: What for?
2: So we can have music with our meal.
1: Sure, it helps you digest, especially fast music.
4: Honey, you're spending enough money on us as it is.
2: Gee, Kathleen, tonight the sky's the limit. We've got 39 cents put aside for music alone.
4: Well, let's wait until everybody else comes.
1: Boy, am I starved. Am I starved.
4: Agnes, what are you going to order?
3: I don't know. What are you?
4: I don't know. There's a lovely special dinner here in the corner for 85 cents.
3: What's on it?
4: Oh, no, that's only for children.
3: Up to what age?
1: You know what I'm going to have? Pheasant under glass.
4: What's a pheasant?
1: Why, it's sort of a chicken, only tougher.
4: And it's under glass?
1: Sure.
4: How do you eat it?
1: I don't know. But don't you think it might be interesting to find out?
4: I'll have pheasant, too. Isn't that terribly expensive?
2: Kathleen, I told you, this is our night to howl.
4: Well, in that case, you know what I've always wanted to try? Lobster.
2: Lobster? I'll have that, too.
4: So will I.
1: Instead of pheasant?
4: No, as a side order.
5: Excuse me. I'm Mr. Curley, the manager. Is there a Mr. Aldrich at this table?
2: Oh, that's me.
5: Mr. Aldrich wants you on the phone.
2: Well, oh, he does? I guess he wants to tell me they're on their way over.
5: Would the rest of you folks like to order?
4: Boy, I'm starved.
2: Gee whiz, as long as they're practically here, we might as well.
1: Sure, let's order up.
5: Fine. The phone's right there in the corner.
2: I'll be right back.
1: How's your pheasant under glass?
5: Very nice, sir.
2: Especially
5: your
2: house. Hello, Father.
6: Hello, son.
2: Father, where are you?
6: I'm having dinner with the Andersons and the Lawsons.
2: What?
6: We finally realized you'd much rather be alone.
2: Alone? Father, no!
6: Now, you needn't be polite, Henry. We understand.
2: But
6: your
2: Father...
6: mother and I want you to have a good time. And be sure and say goodbye to the girls for us. Good night, son.
2: Wait, Father. Come back. Father, all we've got is 39 cents.
1: Us up a special dessert with four different flavors of ice cream for only $2 extra.
2: Homer.
1: Henry, you know the lights here make you look awfully pale.
2: Homer, it isn't the lights. My father just jilted us.
1: What?
2: He's not coming. How will we pay for the dinner?
1: Henry, we've already ordered.
2: Well, we'll have to unorder quick. Come on.
1: Oh, boy, and did Agnes go to town?
4: Can you hear the rest of them coming?
2: No, Kathleen.
4: That's good. My mother's always watching my figure.
2: But you see, I...
4: Homer, we changed our minds about that special dessert.
1: You did? That's a good idea.
4: Mr. Curley suggested a thing called Baked Alaska instead.
1: He did?
4: Yes, it's hot ice cream. Isn't that ridiculous? It's the most expensive dessert they have.
1: Oh, boy.
5: Will there be anything else?
4: Yes, Mr. Curley.
1: No. That is, Agnes, why stuff yourself?
4: Why not? It's for free.
2: What Homer means is, well, gee, don't you think it's too hot for all that heavy food we ordered? Well, why not order something light?
4: Like what, Henry?
2: Why, Mr. Curley, could you make us up some nice lettuce sandwiches?
5: I'm afraid not.
4: Besides, I'd rather have pheasant under glass with lobster on the side.
7: Hey, fellas.
1: It's Willie.
2: What's he doing here?
7: Am I late, fellas?
1: Willie.
4: Late for what, Willie?
7: My farewell party that Henry and Homer are throwing for me.
2: Oh, boy.
7: Mister, you want to take my order? Boy, am I starved.

0: to Curly say?
1: Homer, you should have heard him.
0: Yes, he sure looked mad. The way he was waving his arms, I thought sure he was going to hit you with one of them.
1: So did I.
0: Is he going to sue us?
1: Not exactly. We have to come in every afternoon and mop floors. Until it's worked off.
0: Henry, that'll take us all summer.
1: I know.
0: Anyway.
1: Better get back to the girls. Did Agnes eat everything she ordered?
0: Yes. I don't know where she put it, but she put it.
1: Where'd Willie go?
0: To the Havens for a soda.
1: After all he ate?
0: He told he needed something to wash it all down.
2: Oh, what a boy. What a meal. Henry, I've never had a lovelier time. I'm stuffed.
1: It was a pleasure, Kathleen.
2: Can you tell him now, Agnes?
3: Okay.
0: Tell us why.
2: You won't believe your ears.
0: I won't.
2: Henry, we talked our parents into inviting both of you up to the lake.
1: What?
0: Why?
2: We were saving you for a surprise.
3: Aren't we awful?
2: When can you come?
0: Why?
1: I'll tell you, Kathleen, I don't think we can make it.
2: Why not?
0: We expect to be pretty tied up all summer long.
2: Doing what?
1: They
2: don't have to tell us, Kathleen. It's obvious.
0: What is?
2: Don't pretend, Homer. Imagine trying to cover up with a cheap meal.
0: Cheap?
1: Agnes, what are you talking about?
2: When did Geraldine Love decide to stay in town, Homer?
0: Geraldine Love?
2: Oh!
1: Kathleen, you're getting the wrong idea.
0: Sure, Geraldine isn't going to be in town.
2: Oh, then it's two other girls.
1: Sure. Well, I mean, no.
2: Henry, I never would have believed it. And after all the trouble we went through to get you invited.
3: Agnes, I think we better go.
2: I'll say.
1: But wait.
0: Goodbye. Agnes.
2: I hope you have a terrible summer.
1: Kathleen.
0: Agnes.
1: Well, that's a fine thing.
0: That's what I say.
1: As if we'd ever look at any other girl.
0: Sure. Besides, who's left in Centerville?
1: Boy, Homer, what a summer this is going to be. Mopping floors every day and just each other every night.
0: Can we hand me that row? I'm starved.
4: Well, I'm glad you boys haven't left.
0: You want us to start mopping floors right now, Mr. Curly?
4: Well, now, look, it occurred to me that I may have gotten a little upset a while back.
1: Gee, you had every right to.
4: Well, I've been thinking over, and I'll tell you what I'll do.
1: Yes, Mr. Curly?
0: Yes, Mr. Curly?
4: Instead of mopping up and working in the kitchen all summer to pay off the check, how would you like to work 2 full weeks as busboys?
1: Busboys? With uniforms and everything?
4: And I'll give you $5 a week besides.
0: Gee.
3: Uncle George?
4: Yes, Myra?
0: Oh, boy. Henry Love.
3: Uncle George, you want it over at the...
0: Hello.
4: Yes, Myra?
3: I beg your pardon, Uncle George?
4: You called me?
3: Oh, yes, you wanted it at the cashier's desk.
4: Tell them I'll be there in a minute.
3: Oh, yes, Uncle George. Well, bye.
0: Goodbye.
4: Well, boys.
0: What?
1: Oh, were you calling us, Mr. Curly?
4: I was.
0: Gee, who is that?
4: My niece. She's visiting me this summer.
1: She is? All summer?
4: Yes, she and her twin sister.
0: Oh, boy. You mean there's another one who looks like that?
1: Do both of them work here, Mr. Curly?
4: They help out in the afternoon setting tables and things.
0: They do?
4: Well, what do you say, boys? Would you like to work the check off quickly in 2 weeks?
1: I'll tell you, Mr. Curly, I think we'd rather mop floors and stretch it out over the whole summer.

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That's tonight's old-time radio hour. 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
2: Uh-huh.
1: Yeah, but he's just letting you know you did good.
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one thing well to make it in this world bad. 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

0: Nisnemakwananga kun pa palaau.
1: 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We worry about wildfires this time of year, but house fires are always a concern. More than 3,400 Americans die each year and over 17,000 are injured in fires. Most of those fires happen in the home. Here are some home fire safety tips. 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Immediately shut off and unplug any appliance that sputters, sparks, or gives off an unusual smell. Use safety caps to cover all unused electrical outlets, especially if there are small children in the house. 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Get out safely first, then call for help. 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
1: 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Alerts may include wildfires, dangerous high temperatures, unhealthy air quality, traffic accidents that close roadways, and power shutoffs. 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

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The rest of the time, we're just a roadhouse jukebox gone crazy.

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0: Rock and roll didn't happen overnight. It had been building up steam ever since World War II. And in the early 1950s, it was called rhythm and blues. But you couldn't hear those jumping sounds on the jukebox in the front. You had to go to the juke in the back. I'm Matt the Cat. 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

0: 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Volunteers make phone calls to people who sign up to be checked on. 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IHC's Mobile Medical Unit is at Paula at the Admin Center the third Thursday of each month, from 9 a.m. to 1 p.m. for checkups, wellness screenings, hospital follow-up, and acute issues. 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At Paula Events Center, Friday, October 16th, Strangelove, Tribute to Depeche Mode. 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The Paula Community Calendar can be heard three times daily, 7:25 in the morning, 12:25, and 5:25 in the afternoon. If you have any items for the calendar, email the details to 91.3@paulatribe.com and be sure we get that at least a week before the event.
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2: From New York, this is Democracy Now!
3: The war on Iran is lasting longer than expected and is becoming a historical event. It is the decline of the American empire, and as such is shaking the whole world, every company, every country, rethinking its strategy. And so the impacts will be many and will be spread out over a long period of time.
2: As the national debt surpasses $40 trillion for the first time in U.S. history, we'll look at the economic impact of the war on Iran with economist Richard Wolff. Then, killing at sea 1 year ago today, the Trump administration began blowing up small boats in the Caribbean and Eastern Pacific. More than 220 people have been killed in roughly 70 strikes to date. A new documentary from Al Jazeera Fault Lines goes to Colombia and St. Lucia to meet some of the families who say their loved ones were killed.
4: What would justice look like for the death of your father?
5: Sometimes I wonder if there is justice.
2: We'll speak to Al Jazeera's senior correspondent, Josh Rushing, former Marine and spokesperson for CENTCOM during the U.S. invasion of Iraq. And finally, what is the RSS, the Hindu nationalist organization helmed by Mohan Bhagwat, rallied at Madison Square Garden over the weekend as protesters gathered outside?
6: He sits at the head of a vast far-right network that begins in India, but also has spawned thousands of Hindu supremacist groups all over the world aimed at spreading this exclusionary ideology of Hindutva or Hindu supremacy, or the idea that only Hindus are true Indians.
2: We'll speak to Hindus for Human Rights Action and congressional candidate Brad Lander, who also attended the protests. All that and more coming up. Welcome to Democracy Now!, democracynow.org, The War and Peace Report. I'm Amy Goodman. Officials in Iran say at least 11 people are dead and dozens more wounded after the U.S. launched a wave of attacks across southern Iran. Among the alleged victims are five people killed when a U.S. bomb fell on a house during a wedding celebration in the southern county of Sirik. One child was among the dead. Footage published by the Iranian Red Crescent Society appears to show several other children being treated for injuries. Hours later, Iran said it launched missiles on an American military base in Jordan and U.S. military equipment warehouses in Iraq. Kuwait says an Iranian drone attack caused a fire in a residential complex in the capital. The strikes come just days after U.S. and Iran exchanged fire for the first time in a month. In a social media post, President Trump claimed the strikes were in retaliation for Iran laying sea mines near the Strait of Hormuz. This is Iran's parliament speaker, Mohammad Badr Khalibaf.
7: If the enemy intends to prevent us from exporting oil from the Persian Gulf, know that no one will export oil from the Persian Gulf. This has been and will be our decision, and they will certainly pay the price for this military blockade they have implemented, and the Americans in particular will feel this with all their being.
2: Russian President Vladimir Putin has pledged continued support for Iran and its war with the United States, urging Russian cooperation and countering U.S. sanctions. Putin's pledge came during a joint appearance with the Iranian President Masoud Pezeshkian at the Shanghai Cooperation Organization Summit in Kyrgyzstan. Since the start of the U.S.-Israeli war in Iran in February, Russia has provided Iran with military hardware, including drone components, as well as intelligence, including on U.S. assets in the Persian Gulf. Meanwhile, European officials are blasting the Trump administration for inviting Russia's finance minister to Asheville, North Carolina, for the summit of central bankers from the G20 nations. It was the first time a Russian official participated in a G20 meeting since Russia's full-scale invasion of Ukraine over 4 years ago, and comes after Treasury Secretary Scott Bessent threatened to impose secondary sanctions against Iran's trading partners. in Germany, officials said Tuesday. Russia is behind an attempted drone attack on Leipzig-Halle airport last month and announced a set of responses, including summoning Moscow's ambassador in Berlin and shuttering a Russian consulate. On August 4th, the drone loaded with military-grade explosives was discovered beside a Ukrainian cargo plane at the airport, a facility that also handles European and NATO military flights. Footage from security cameras seemed to show the device hitting the aircraft's wing, then dropping to the ground without detonating. Russian President Vladimir Putin claimed Germany planted evidence in order to frame Russia for the drone attack. This is Germany's interior minister.
8: We assume that Germany is the target of further hybrid attacks by Russia. It must also be assumed that there is a willingness to cause even greater damage through hybrid attacks.
2: In the occupied West Bank, the World Food Program said Tuesday it'll slash its food assistance by half this month, from 400,000 recipients to 200,000 due to serious funding shortages. This is Sean Hughes, the director for Palestine at the World Food Program.
9: In my recent visits to the West Bank, I have witnessed families once thriving and earning a living off their land, now forced from their homes, their livelihoods destroyed. They now find themselves in a chokehold, unable to move freely to access land or jobs, and so unable to afford food for their families. They face incredible injustice and hardship.
2: The World Food Program has also been forced to cut humanitarian aid to Gaza, where the agency supports 1.5 million people, including 1 million Palestinians who receive monthly food assistance. And Israeli courts brought criminal charges against a dozen guards accused of beating 9 Palestinian prisoners, one of whom died from the assault. According to the indictment, the 12 guards entered a cell during an evening headcount in November 2023, where they punched, kicked, and beat prisoners with clubs. The assault left Tahir Abu Asab dead with severe injuries to his heart and respiratory system. In March, Israel's military dropped charges against 5 soldiers accused of assaulting and gang raping a Palestinian man held at the Sdeh Tayman prison in 2024. According to the Public Committee Against Torture in Israel, more than 100 Palestinian prisoners have died in Israeli custody since October 2023. Meanwhile, Israel's far-right national security minister, Itamar Ben-Gvir, has deleted a campaign video he posted to a social media account following backlash. The AI-generated animation depicts Ben-Gvir denying food to Palestinian prisoners and forcing them along a conveyor belt into what appears to be a concentration camp. In the Democratic Republic of Congo, the death toll from an Ebola outbreak has topped 3,000 out of 6,100 reported cases. The World Health Organization warns the outbreak is now on track to exceed the deadliest on record when a regional outbreak in West Africa that began in 2014 killed 11,000 people. Healthcare workers are racing to vaccinate people against the latest strain of the Ebola virus.
10: Our experience in Bunia showed that those who died from Ebola were largely people who had not been vaccinated. Among those who contracted the disease but recovered, the majority had received the Ervebo vaccine. Based on that experience, we believe the Ervebo vaccine can also protect against other variants because it provides cross-immunity.
2: An anonymous federal whistleblower has warned the U.S. Postal Service's new mail voting system is untested, fatally flawed, and likely to lead to a catastrophic failure if it's implemented ahead of November's midterm elections. This follows President Trump's executive order in March directing his administration to create federal lists of citizens and to refuse delivery of mail-in ballots to people not on those lists. In a complaint shared with the office of Democratic Senator Richard Blumenthal, the whistleblower warns problems with the new U.S. federal ballot mail portal could lead to eligible absentee voters not receiving their mail-in ballots in time for the November election or at all. The whistleblower also warns of a 0% failure policy that would see even a single mismatch ballot cause an entire batch of up to tens of thousands of ballots to be rejected until the discrepancy is resolved. The whistleblower's complaint reads in part, quote, USPS leadership, it appears, has discarded all best practices as they speed the project to be ready for a September 1st implementation, raising questions about whether catastrophic failure would be a feature rather than a bug, unquote. Meanwhile, in a party line vote, all three Republican commissioners in Tarrant County, Texas, have voted to slash the number of polling sites in November's midterm elections by nearly a third, leaving 1.3 million voters with just 224 polling sites, shuttering close to 100 polling sites. Civil rights groups, including the ACLU and NAACP, warn the changes will disproportionately affect voters of color in Texas's third largest county, with majority-minority areas of Arlington and Fort Worth targeted. Federal immigration agents arrested roughly 50,000 people in August, matching July's record-setting pace. That's according to a senior Department of Homeland Security official who spoke with NBC News. In Washington state, family members are calling on ICE to release 76-year-old Loretto Chavar. He's been held in ICE detention since June, even though he's a documented permanent resident and is battling stage 4 prostate cancer. He emigrated from the Philippines in 1995 and has lived in the U.S. with his wife and daughter ever since. He has no criminal record, was detained during his U.S. citizenship interview. In Springfield, Ohio, family members say 20-year-old Haitian immigrant Pierre de Masbel died by suicide after the Trump administration canceled protections for Haitian refugees and outfitted him with an ankle monitor. Bell was struck by a tractor trailer Monday morning on Interstate 70 after he reportedly parked on the shoulder and stepped into oncoming traffic. Bell had just begun his freshman year at Wright State University, where he was recruited to play soccer. He'd hoped to study neuroscience on his way to becoming a neurosurgeon. Pierre Damas Bell had a pending asylum claim, with his next hearing in asylum court scheduled for October. His death came after he expressed feeling shame and humiliation at being forced by ICE to wear a GPS ankle monitor. A federal judge denied the Trump administration's attempt to block DACA recipient Filipino activist Jacob Vihandre from seeking release from ICE custody. He's been held at the Folkston ICE Processing Center in Georgia. Federal immigration agents arrested him last October at gunpoint at his home in Texas. His lawyers claim he was arrested because of his photojournalism and social media posts critical of the Israeli genocide in Palestine and the U.S. government's treatment of prisoners of the so-called War on Terror. In Mississippi, the police chief of Senatobia was fired Tuesday, days after news reports revealed he routinely used racist language against black people in his text messages. In one text message, Chief Harold Vanderford said he was having a, quote, racist moment. In another text, he wrote that he almost, quote, beat a man using a racist slur to describe a black person. Vanderford had submitted his resignation, but the city's board of aldermen voted to reject it and fired him instead. Vanderford's police department came under increased scrutiny after a Senatobia police officer fatally shot a one-year-old black toddler named Cohen Wiley in a Walmart parking lot while responding to an alleged shoplifting call in June. On Capitol Hill, the House censured Republican Congressmember Chuck Edwards after a bipartisan panel concluded there was a substantial reason to believe he violated the chamber's sexual harassment rules. Edwards announced that he would not seek re-election last month after a House report found he should be penalized for, quote, persistent, unprofessional, and inappropriate conduct toward two young female staffers, unquote. According to the Ethics Committee report, Edwards had made repeated comments about the women's appearance, invited them to intimate dinners and vacations, wrote them notes expressing his affection, and gave them gifts. and a Massachusetts incumbent progressive Democratic Senator Ed Markey won his Senate primary on Tuesday, fending off a challenge from Congressmember Seth Moulton, who argued Markey was too old to do his job. At 80 years old, Senator Markey is the oldest Senate Democrat running for re-election. This is part of Senator Markey's victory speech last night.
11: We need to build more than just a Democratic majority in Congress. We need to cement a progressive Democratic majority, one that will use its political capital to take on the bosses, the billionaires, and the wannabe kings.
2: And those are some of the headlines. This is Democracy Now!, democracynow.org, The War and Peace Report. I'm Amy Goodman.
12: And I'm Anjali Kamath. Welcome to all our listeners and viewers across the country and around the world. As the U.S.-Iran war intensifies again and the Strait of Hormuz remains largely closed, we begin today's show looking at the economic fallout from the war, which began with the U.S. and Israeli attack on Iran just over 6 months ago. On Monday, a critical meeting of finance ministers and central bankers from G20 nations wrapped up in Asheville, North Carolina. The New York Times reports that representatives from Europe and Canada repeatedly criticized moves by the Trump administration that have impacted their economies. Germany's vice chancellor said the war in Iran and Trump's tariff policy are leading to global economic instability. This all comes as the U.S. national debt has topped $40 trillion, and borrowing costs for governments and consumers are on the rise due to a global sell-off in government bonds.
2: To help make sense of this moment, we're joined by Richard Wolff, professor of economics emeritus at the University of Massachusetts Amherst, visiting professor at the New School, co-founder of the journal Rethinking Marxism, and author of many books, most recently Understanding Capitalism. Richard Wolff is also the founder of Democracy at Work. Welcome back to Democracy Now! It's great to have you with us, Professor Wolff. Can you make sense of this moment as the U.S. passes the $40 trillion debt mark?
3: Well, it's one of the many signs of an economy and of an empire that is now in decline, and that has to be faced, even though it is difficult for any population to face that it might be at such a moment. We're borrowing beyond all words. United States, the most indebted country in the world. The People's Republic of China is the number two creditor of the United States, which tells you a lot about who's rising and who's falling. It is now the case, for example, that we will be spending $1 trillion of the federal budget just to pay the interest on that $40 trillion debt. And what that means to every American citizen and every American business, you're paying taxes that are going to Washington not to pay for roads or highways or schools or medical care, just being collected by the government and given over to the wealthy companies and individuals and foreign countries who have lent that money. Had the government functioned differently, we wouldn't be in this debt. That's not a manna from heaven. That is a political choice. There's one example that I learned about a couple days ago that I want to give you just to show you the ramifications of this war. The price of a ship going through the Panama Canal has gone up by 100 times compared to February of this year, before the war began, to now.
2: Panama Canal.
3: And what's going on is that since the Strait of Hormuz is closed, not open as President Trump says, closed, one of the things that's happening, it's a crisis for shipping companies that would normally use the Strait of Hormuz. So what are the shipping companies doing? You know, this doesn't take a genius to understand. They're looking for other routes. And one of them is to use the Panama Canal. So suddenly, ships are showing up at the Panama Canal in much greater numbers, and they're desperate. They have to make their travel plans work. So the authorities in Panama have said, well, this is a wonderful opportunity. And to give you an example, the average price of a ship going through in February was $55,000, the fee. The latest number, five
13: plus million dollars. That's 100 times larger. And why is that important for everybody beside the obvious? It's going to be inflationary for us. All the goods that are going through there that end up being consumer goods will have to be priced at a higher price to cover the higher cost. That's a direct outcome. If you hadn't made war on Iran, the Strait of Hormuz would have been open as it was before the war. So this is right on the government of the United States. Their decision led to this burden. And because it's only been going on for a few months, the impact on the prices we pay is about to unload itself. It's just as dramatic, for example, as the crazy price of jet fuel, of the diesel fuel, because that also wrapped up in this story.
12: And Professor Wolf, what is important for people to understand about the bond market? I mean, we keep seeing these headlines about bond sell-offs, higher bond yields, lower bond prices. What does this actually mean? And what is important for people to understand and how this all relates back to the Iran war?
13: The basic law of bonds is this. When the government borrows money, it gives you a piece of paper or an electronic version saying we owe you $1 million if you've lent the government $1 million. And we will pay you an interest rate, so and so many dollars, twice a year between now and the time we pay you back. So that's what the deal is. Well, you can buy and sell that IOU. It's negotiable. And so there's a huge market around the world where people and businesses and governments can buy and sell these, what they're called treasury securities. If the price goes down, you still get the same interest payment. So that means that the percentage goes up. So the price of the bond goes down, the interest goes up. That's the way it works. Now, here comes the punchline. If you keep borrowing like there's no end in the world, which is United States behavior, by the way, not just Mr. Trump, although he has violated every commitment he made about getting rid of the national debt, it's gotten larger, solving the problem, he's made the problem worse. But to be fair, Mr. Biden did his share of this also. This has been a joint project of both parties. They are afraid to tax, so they substitute by borrowing. But what people need to understand is they borrow from the rich. Who else can lend to the government? You have to be either a rich company, a rich government, or a rich individual. And so what's going on is we're collecting interest, that's the job, from all of us, our taxes, which are then delivered to the rich people who've lent to the government. Instead of taxing the rich, which would have gotten you the money, the government could have spent it, end of story, what you've done is borrowed that same money from the rich. The reason the government can borrow from the rich is because it didn't tax them. It's the same money, only it's going to the government as a loan rather than a tax payment. For a rich person, this is a no-brainer. Which would you rather have? Pay a tax, say goodbye to the money, or make it a loan, which gets paid back and pays you interest while you wait?
12: And as this interest rate goes up to these people who the government is borrowing from, what does that mean for everyday people, people who are trying to take out mortgages? And how does the government plan to continue paying for this war in Iran as mortgage costs go up, as the cost of borrowing for regular people goes up?
13: Let me answer the second and then the first. What the government is planning, according to Mr. Trump, is a bigger budget deficit in the year coming up than we already have this year. There is an enormous increase in defense spending, or now war spending, that is scheduled, and no comparable increase in revenue. Therefore, we're going to get a trillion-plus dollar deficit again, as we have had now for several years. So the problem isn't going away. It's getting worse. And now to your first part. Banks in this country, let's take a very simple example. They have a lot of money they want to lend. One place they can lend it to is to human beings who want to buy a home, who borrow a mortgage, we call that. But that's usually a loan for 15, 20, 30 years. Well, the government borrows for 15, 20, or 30 years. And a bank is therefore always comparing, where do I make more money? If the government is deeply in debt and therefore has to pay higher interest rates, the banks are going to move their money away from the mortgage market, make it harder for people to borrow, because they want to put that money to the government. And the simple reason, the government is less dangerous as a borrower than an individual family, which could have a problem. So you're going to squeeze the mortgage market. That's going to hurt everybody thinking about borrowing to buy a home while they fund a government that is increasingly going into debt. It doesn't take any foresight to understand this is not sustainable. This is the behavior of a government which, to parrot Louis the 16th, if I've got that right, who was famous for saying, "Après moi, le déluge." After me comes the catastrophe. We're watching that play out, only it's us this time.
2: Let me ask you about a New York Times piece today, headlined, "Allies grumble U.S. is hindering global economic growth." Trump has eviscerated regulatory barriers for businesses, including the booming artificial intelligence industry, leaned into fossil fuel production. European leaders remain more cautious on AI and other deregulation, more committed to a transition to renewable energy sources like wind and solar power. So if you can talk about the price of oil and what this means for this country and around the world.
13: Yes, the crisis is played out because the Europeans, largely because of pressure from below of the mass of the Europeans, they're not letting the climate issue go. They're saying, and by the way, over the last two or three summers, as we all know, the temperatures of Europe have been record-breaking and deadly for large numbers of their people. So this is an urgently viewed problem. They're demanding long-term solutions, and those include not relying on oil and fossil fuels. Those include conservation. Those include all kinds of measures that are being made more difficult by everything Mr. Trump is doing.
2: In fact, the climate crisis is affecting shipping, with a historic drought in Panama that's severely limiting water flows through
13: the
2: canal.
13: Right. And that's one of the reasons they're charging more money, because, you know, it is a crazy quilt. This war is not only being lost by the United States, if you're going to be honest, but the reality is it is a moment in which a relatively poor, relatively smaller country is confronting the big elephant in the room, the hegemon, the power country. And the whole world is watching this, and the whole world is wondering, we have developed a dependence on the United States because of the role we played in the world the last 70 years, coming out of World War II when all the other advanced industrial countries were destroyed. We emerged thanks to the Atlantic and Pacific Oceans. We could survive. We inherited the great colonial empires. We became the sole one. That's why we were so rich. That's why we had this explosion in which we fancied ourselves the great American exception. We weren't the exception. We were under exceptional circumstances, which everyone should have understood would never last. But instead of preparing for that, instead of having a plan to deal with the inevitable disappearance of those conditions, we imagined they would last forever, and now we have a government that is actually trying to roll back the inevitable movement of history. We're not going to make America great again because the conditions for doing that aren't here. And all the bombast and all the verbiage doesn't change that. And the reality is being shown to us in Iran by the ability of this country, this little country, to push back effectively.
14: Professor Wolf, you talk about the U.S. as an empire in decline. You also talked about the coming deluge. Where do you see the U.S. economy heading?
13: At this point, we're at what's called a knife edge. Those interest rates go up that we were just talking about, that's a marker for recession. If interest rates go up, people can't afford to buy that car and make the monthly payments, or the house. And the inflation means we can't buy as much as we're crunching this economy down. And the irony is, Mr. Trump seems determined to go in that direction, even as the midterm elections are saying to the American people, here is a chance, think about what you're going to do when you vote, given what we've just been talking about.

0: violation of every law, of every tradition. You know, here in America, we arrest people for the drug trade, which is what's claimed about them. And we give them a lawyer, and we give them a chance to confront evidence, and we give them a chance to face a judge. And if they're found guilty, we give them a prison sentence. It's not a capital crime in the United States. What are we doing killing people without any legal recourse? What kind of behavior is being this is macho. This is the kind of behavior that we ought to be ashamed of. But it is part of a denial. We are, look what we can do. It's very tragic. But if in the history of the decline of empire, I hate to say it, but it is not unusual that the people caught up in that decline have a very hard time facing it.
1: Well, Richard Wolff, you have set up the next segment for us, Professor of Economics Emeritus at the University of Massachusetts Amherst and visiting professor here in New York at the New School, co-founder of the journal Rethinking Marxism, author of many books, including Understanding Capitalism. Professor Wolff is also the founder of Democracy at Work. Coming up, Killing at Sea. 1 year ago today, the Trump administration began blowing up small boats in the Caribbean and Eastern Pacific, killing more than 220 people. We'll look at a new investigative documentary from Al Jazeera. We'll be joined by Josh Rushing. Stay with us.
2: Una canción de amor esta noche.

0: Una Canción by Silvio Rodriguez, the great Cuban musician. This is Democracy Now!, democracynow.org, The War and Peace Report. I'm Amy Goodman with Anjali Kamat.
1: A year ago today, September 2nd, 2025, the U.S. bombed a small boat in the Caribbean, killing 9 people on board. 2 survivors clung to the wreckage for 45 minutes, reportedly waving for help, before the U.S. struck again, killing them as well. President Trump posted a grainy video of the first strike on social media, announcing to the world that 11 terrorists had been killed in action. The administration has refused to release video of the second strike on survivors, known as a double-tap strike, but it's been seen by some members of Congress. The bombings have continued for a year, killing more than 220 people across roughly 70 strikes. Last month, the campaign dubbed Operation Southern Sphere was officially retired, but following a brief hiatus, the bombings have resumed. UN experts issued a statement Tuesday demanding an end to the attack, saying, quote, international law does not permit governments to simply murder alleged criminals at sea, just as the police cannot summarily execute people on the street in United States territory.
0: In a new documentary, the investigative team at Al Jazeera's fault lines traveled to St. Lucia and Colombia to meet 2 families who believe their loved ones, both fishermen, were killed at sea by the United States. In a moment, we'll be joined by the film's correspondent, Josh Rushing. But first, an excerpt from the film, Killing at Sea.
2: Normally, when you're going out, you're going all 50, 60 miles. After they explode the boat,
3: yeah,
2: the boat come all the way right here and come.
4: Our team at Faultline spent months working with journalists in 6 countries to find families of people believed to have been killed in the strikes.
5: And then, what was the funeral?
4: Most of them did not want to talk publicly. They were afraid of cartels, their own governments, or the Trump administration.
6: My brother Ricky Joseph was murdered by

0: the government of the United
1: States. But in St. Lucia, Ricky Joseph's family was willing to speak with us.
2: I just get angry about it.
1: They told us he wasn't alone that day. He'd gone to sea with another man, Joseph William, who was known as Nafi.
3: Nafi was a brilliant fisherman. Brilliant fisherman. This is one of my highest paid captains. Just
1: Cameron Talliam rents boats to local fishermen. Ricky and Nafi were aboard one that day.
3: I tried calling Nafi, and I couldn't get in touch with him. I tried calling him multiple times.
1: Most of these attacks leave behind no evidence. But in this strike, Cameron recognized his boat in videos circulating on social media and was able to salvage some of the remains before they sank.
3: When I brought the boat on shore, I realized it had my colors. It had the green on the outside. It had black to the bottom. It had red on the inside. I don't want to believe it's my boat because I cannot believe that I just lose these brilliant guys.
1: Cameron says multiple fishermen told him they saw a drone circulating above the boat before the strike. Ricky's brother Titus says fishermen told him that they saw an explosion in the direction of Ricky and Nafi's boat.
4: Did you talk to other fishermen who saw it?
5: Well, the guys themselves that tell us they saw when the boat ran past them. After a while, they saw the explosion. They see a big fire and a big black smoke.
4: What do you miss most about Ricky?
5: It was everything about him, Iwaban. Everything about him. As I tell you, it's my backbone. Everything is Ricky, Ricky. You understand? Everything is Ricky.
1: Ricky left behind his partner, Lucia, and their four children.
2: He was a good father. He would stay without clothes. He would stay without shoes. And his children has everything. He loves being on the sea. He'll go out to fish. On the weekends, we'll go with him and fish, me and him, the children. He likes to speed up the boat, make us laugh, make us enjoy ourselves. Life is harder now. Because right now, I'm the mother, I'm the father. I have to figure out where do I get money to buy books, bags, shoes, send them to school.
0: How will I ever be able to explain to the children? Where did the father go?
1: Nafi left behind two children and an elderly mother he cared for.
6: Well, I would say the person that's most affected is my grandmother. Sometimes she called me and tell me that she cannot sleep. She keep on hearing him calling her.
7: An excerpt of the new Al Jazeera Fault Lines documentary, Killing at Sea, telling the story of two fishermen in St. Lucia who are believed to have been killed by the United States. We're joined now in studio by senior correspondent Josh Rushing. He's been a journalist for more than 20 years, former Marine, spokesperson for CENTCOM during the U.S. invasion of Iraq. Welcome to Democracy Now! It's great to have you with us. This is such a painful documentary. As you visit the families of people who are believed to have been killed by the United States, not charged, not tried, and convicted, but blown up at sea on this first anniversary of the beginning of what the U.S. has called Operation Southern Spear.
8: That's right. Thanks for having me, Amy and Anjali. There's a real disconnect between the way the U.S. describes what is happening. They describe it as a war. They describe these people as enemy combatants that are attacking America. They're posting, the only reason we even know that these killings are happening is because they post the videos. So during Operation Southern Spear, which ended in August, we know that there's been more than 60 boat strikes and they killed 221 people, at least. Those are the ones they've told us about. Are there more? We don't know. And there's no way to know because these happen over the horizon with no witnesses. No evidence. And for the families, it's very, very hard for them to confirm whether their loved one's actually been killed in a strike or not. All they know is that their dad, their husband, fishermen, went to sea and didn't come back.
7: And the U.S. announces a strike. That's all they know.
8: On the same day, yeah. So they're trying to connect the dots, but it's really difficult to actually confirm it. So we had trouble. We wanted to know, okay, who are these enemy combatants of the U.S.? Let's go look at the other side of this war, right? And what we went down and found was something really very, very different. So, for example, one of the families you saw there in St. Lucia, the family of Ricky Joseph, his partner, Lucia, was left with four children. She says that he made about $2,000 a year as a fisherman, and now that's gone, and she's having to support the four kids. So when we found them, there was no electricity. There wasn't much food. They're really struggling to get by. And that's who the U.S. is taking out in these strikes. That's who we found on the other side. And they have no idea that they're enemy combatants. They have no idea that that they're supposedly in a war against the U.S. And just to be really, really clear, they're in boats that are designed to go 50 or 100 miles. Ricky Joseph's boat was 1,500 miles away from the U.S. when they blew it up. And so what we found by actually going down is a very different picture than what the U.S. government seems to be describing here.
9: Josh Rushing, you also had a chance while in St. Lucia to question the Prime Minister, Philip Pierre, about the missing men. Here's a clip.
10: We've been investigating the disappearances of two St. Lucians, Ricky Joseph and Nafi Williams. All evidence points toward their deaths being caused by a U.S. boat strike on February 13, 2026. So my question for you, Prime Minister Pierre, what should justice look like in this situation?
11: We requested information from the United States and we have not got any information as to what happened. We still consider a missing person's case and our own law enforcement are trying their best to see if they can decide what happened. But as far as we're concerned, the United States have given us no information on that issue.
9: Josh, what answers did you get from the U.S. government when you took these questions to them?
8: So we did ask the U.S. government through U.S. Southern Command, the State Department, the White House, very specific and detailed questions. Were these people involved in the strike? A lot of questions about the legality of the strikes. When they provided answers, they didn't answer any of our specific questions. They wouldn't confirm whether the people we found were involved in strikes. It's unclear, really, if the U.S. government knows who they're killing, to be honest with you. They've never named anyone in any of the strikes.
7: I mean, when you say you went to Southern Command, the State Department, you're not just anyone. Yes, you're a journalist with Al Jazeera for many years, but you were the spokesperson for CENTCOM. Yeah. You were the spokesperson for General Tommy Franks. So you're a former Marine. Your assessment of what the U.S. government is doing, you know exactly what it means with the kind of answers or non-answers they give you.
8: In the 21 years that have passed since I left the Marines, and I've been at Al Jazeera, things have changed a lot in the military. And what I think at one point I saw as being a spokesperson for the military was my job to hold them open to the public because they should be transparent. They are the public's military, has become more of a spin and public relations job rather than public affairs. And that certainly was happening while I was in as well. It's one of the reasons I resigned over the Iraq War and the way that I was used to sell it in ways that were turned out to be dishonest.
7: Do you see the echoes of that right here?
8: Oh, this is Amanda Classing, the head of Amnesty International in America, told me that this boat strike program is basically the result of, we had the war on drugs, the war on terror. This is kind of the worst of both and something entirely new. But yeah, I think you can connect the dots going all the way from 9/11 to these boat strikes.
9: And Josh, I want to go to another clip from your documentary, Killing at Sea. You visited the family and friends of a fisherman, Alejandro Carranza, and this is in Colombia, in Santa Marta.
1: For the families of those believed to have been killed, there are a few ways to pursue accountability. So far, just two cases challenging the operation have been filed in court. One goes back to the second strike of the campaign.
12: Can you tell me the story about the last time you or your children heard from Alejandro?
13: He contacted us through a video call saying that he was going fishing. He told me to take good care of yourself. Usually when he left, it would take 3 days, 4 days, and then he would call again, and he never called again.
1: On September 15, 2025, 42-year-old Alejandro Carranza was off the coast of La Guajira, Colombia, when his family said they lost communication with him.
14: People began to whisper that Alejandro might have already died in one of the bombings.
1: His childhood friend was one of the first people to connect his disappearance with a video of a strike posted by President Trump on social media.
14: In the video, you see that there are raised motors. That is a sign that they are drifting and presenting an emergency.
12: What made you think it was Alejandro in that boat?
14: We had no doubt. Time has passed, and we never heard from Alejandro again. The family came out to recognize it, and we as fishermen realized that it was a Colombian boat. That was all the evidence needed to say. What a terrible thing happened to my friend.
13: I can only imagine what it must have felt like. The video where they fire that missile and don't give any time, and it just leaves everything completely destroyed.
9: Josh, this family that you featured in the documentary, they filed a petition Tuesday. They filed a complaint with the Inter-American Commission for Human Rights.
8: They did, saying Alejandro's rights to life and were taken away through this. And it's one of the few kind of legal actions we've seen come out of this. There's so many questions that this raises. Like, for example, in the same month, in December, where they killed multiple people at sea, President Trump pardoned the former president of Honduras, Juan Orlando Hernandez, who's convicted by a U.S. jury of trafficking nearly 500 tons of cocaine into the U.S. and was famous for saying, we're going to shove these drugs up the noses of the gringos. So President Trump decides he walks free while blowing up, in that same month, blowing up these boats at sea.
7: And as they blow up these boats at sea, cocaine trafficking into the United States has increased.
8: There's no evidence that it's gone down or that fentanyl has gone down. And they've really put it on fentanyl, saying that that's what this is about. But fentanyl doesn't come from down there. I asked so many people in St. Lucia about fentanyl, and they said, what's that? Mm. They don't even know.
7: Josh Rushing, the film has dropped today. It's on YouTube.
8: Yes, it can be found now at 8 a.m. this morning, East Coast time.
7: Killing at Sea is the name of the Fault Lines Al Jazeera English documentary. The correspondent, Josh Rushing. We'll link to that documentary also at democracynow.org. Coming up, what is RSS, the Hindu nationalist organization helmed by Mohan Bhagwat, rallied at Madison Square Garden over the weekend as protesters gathered outside. Back in 20 seconds.

0: New York City Palestinian Youth Choir. This is Democracy Now!, democracynow.org. I'm Amy Goodman with Anjali Kamat.
1: Demonstrators gathered outside Madison Square Garden in New York on Saturday to protest against the RSS, a far-right Hindu nationalist paramilitary organization with close ties to India's ruling BJP party and the Indian Prime Minister Narendra Modi. The leader of the RSS, Mohan Bhagwat, held a rally inside Madison Square Garden to kick off a global speaking tour marking the 100th anniversary of the RSS. The RSS has long sought to turn India from a secular nation into a Hindu state. Earlier this year, the U.S. Commission on International Religious Freedom recommended that the U.S. impose sanctions against the RSS for their, quote, responsibility for and tolerance of violent attacks against religious minorities, including Christians, Dalits, Muslims, and Sikhs. On Monday, nearly 100 political officials in the United States publicly pledged to reject any campaign donations linked to the RSS. They include Indian American Congress members Ro Khanna and Pramila Jayapal, Michigan Senate candidate Abdul Sayed, and New York congressional candidate Brad Lander.
0: Brad Lander joins us now. He recently defeated incumbent Congressman Dan Goldman in the Democratic Party primary for Congress. He was also at the protests against the RSS in New York, and we're joined from Iowa City by Sunita Viswanath, the co-founder of Hindus for Human Rights Action, one of the groups that helped organize the pledge for U.S. lawmakers to reject political money linked to the RSS. The Prime Minister of India, Narendra Modi, is a member of the RSS. Let's begin with our guest in Iowa City. Sunita, if you can just lay out very quickly why you are so concerned about the RSS, what it represents for a global audience, many of whom have never even heard of it.
2: Thank you so much, Amy and Anjali, for having me. I'm Sunita Viswanath, and I am a Hindu progressive organizer against every form of injustice and religious extremism. The RSS, the Rashtriya Swayamsevak Sangh, is not a religious organization. It's a 100-year-old political organization that has birthed and spread this ideology called Hindutva. Its explicitly stated mission, its purpose, is to create a Hindu Rashtra, a Hindu nation, to take the India that is a secular and inclusive democracy and transform it into a country that is just for Hindus, where Muslims, Christians, Sikhs, and other minorities are basically erased, are second-class citizens or don't exist. This is extremely concerning to anybody who cares about justice and human rights, but especially as a Hindu of conscience, the fact that this is happening in this very cynical way in the name of my religion, in my name, is the reason that I am this dedicated to mobilizing Hindus to say absolutely no. The RSS and its thousands of affiliate organizations around the world do not represent me.
1: And Sunita, the RSS is an Indian organization, but it has, you know, as you said, chapters across the world and nearly 300 here in the U.S. Can you talk about why you organized this pledge? How much political money is coming that's linked to the RSS into the American political system? Why was it important for lawmakers here to sign this pledge?
2: This ideology, this Hindutva or Hindu nationalist, Hindu supremacist ideology, can be written off as something that's happening in a land far, far away. But there are so many reasons why we should be concerned. India at this point has overtaken China in terms of the most populous nation in the world. And so if its democracy falls, that is something that affects the whole world. And Hindutva RSS affiliates, these Hindu right-wing organizations, exist in growing numbers in the diaspora, especially in America. The fact that this pledge that we have announced at the same time as Mohan Bhagwat's tour around the world, the timing is incredible. Over 90 elected officials from coast to coast of America have signed it. They have said that they will not take RSS affiliated money, Hindutva money, and they have said that they will return that money if they have taken any or redirect it to pro-democracy organizations. When we say RSS affiliated money, the money that we're talking about, the way that we know how a donation might be RSS affiliated is based on research that has come out of Sciences Po. It's called Seeing the Sun. It's a database. And they have unearthed about 113 RSS affiliated organizations definitely operating in the United States. One of them is the Hindu Republican Council, which boasts Steve Bannon as its co-chair. The linkages between the democracy that is being decimated right here in our country, in America, and the Hindu right and its tentacles all through the diaspora are unmistakable. There were Hindu nationalists who participated in the January 6th attack on the Capitol. So it is imperative that Americans who care about democracy open their eyes to the harm that is being done by Hindu nationalism here in this country and throughout the world.
1: I want to bring in Brad Lander, congressional candidate for Lower Manhattan, parts of Brooklyn. Brad, you participated in the protests at Madison Square Garden. You spoke at a press conference before. Why did you sign this pledge? I mean, we have information from an upcoming report that the top 50 Hindu nationalist donors have poured $17 million into the last six election cycles. And it's not just to Republicans. Ro Khanna just said he's going to return $6,000 he got from RSS Link money. Why did you sign this pledge?
3: It's great to be on with the three of you. You know, as Sunita's last point about Steve Bannon makes clear, those of us who care about multi-faith, multiracial democracy have got to stick together against right-wing, too often fascist forces, you know, here in the United States, like Steve Bannon, in India, like the RSS. And of course, for me, this goes along with rejecting money from AIPAC as well, trying to, push the U.S. to keep funding Netanyahu's wars. These struggles are linked, and we work together to stand up for multi-faith, multi-racial democracy, Hindus for Human Rights, which Sunita is one of the leaders of. I've worked together with as a proud Jewish New Yorker to stand up for the rights of immigrants right here in New York City. We've done a lot of work together. And so when she reached out to say, I want to tell you about what's going on.
0: Brad, you got arrested as you were trying to defend immigrants at 26 Federal Plaza. Let me ask you something.
3: That's right, twice, actually.
0: Let me ask you something. You likened at the news conference the rally at Madison Square Garden this past weekend to the 1939 Nazi rally that was also hosted at Madison Square Garden.
3: That's right. Yeah, you know, sometimes Madison Square Garden hosts great things like the Knicks championship that brought New Yorkers together. But in 1939, they hosted a Nazi rally with swastikas hung from the banners around a portrait of George Washington. They said they wouldn't do something like that again. And yet here they were hosting Mohan Bhagwat, spouting a similar fascist ideology.
1: And Brad, you know, you've spoken out so much about Israel-Palestine, speaking out as a Jewish New Yorker. What do you see as the similarities between what you're doing on Israel-Palestine and this struggle that we see somebody like Sunita talking about from Hindus for Human Rights?
3: Yeah, I really feel solidarity with Hindus for Human Rights and Sunita. Look, as a Jew, I feel furious when my religion, when my faith, when my history, when my tradition is perverted to support ethnic cleansing or exclusion or supremacy or discrimination. So I speak out about it, and I think it's important for Jews to do that and make clear we're proud of our tradition, of our history. We care about and we fight against anti-Semitism, but we won't let it be warped or weaponized. And so, you know, to hear what's happening with Hindutva, I really feel solidarity for what Sunita's doing, joining with Muslim organizations, with Dalits, with Sikhs, with Christians, to build a multi-faith movement.
0: Brad Lander, want to thank you for being with us. New York Democratic congressional candidate representing Lower East Side and parts of Brooklyn, and Sunita Viswanath, co-founder of Hindus for Human Rights Action, joining us from Iowa City. That does it for our show. I'll be in Madison, Wisconsin, Saturday night at the Barrymore Theater, and in Chicago for two events Sunday. Details at democracynow.org. I'm Amy Goodman with Anjali Kamat.
4: 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The Wolfman Jack Show tonight at 6. Res Dub Reggae at 7. 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
2: Welcome to Native America Calling. I'm Sean Spruce. Summer heat continues to be an issue, even as the meteorological season is winding down. The summer of 2026 is another record breaker. It's the latest in a trend toward hotter summers, putting a strain on the environment and people. Tribes are working to keep citizens cool while also preparing for increasingly hotter seasons ahead. We'll get an assessment of what officials are doing now for their own health and safety. We'll also get a big picture view of the climate ahead, right after the news.

0: This is National Native News. I'm Jill Freitas. The remains of 12 Native children who died while attending the Carlisle Indian Industrial School in Pennsylvania are beginning their journeys home. The Office of Army Cemeteries is beginning its latest round of disinterments at the Carlisle Barracks Post Cemetery. The children died more than a century ago while attending the Federal Boarding School, which operated from 1879 to 1918. Carlisle became a model for the Federal Indian Boarding School system, where Native children were separated from their families and communities and forced to abandon their languages and cultures. Families and tribal leaders are gathering at Carlisle as the remains are prepared to return to their homelands. According to Indian Country Today, this marks the ninth round of disinterments at the cemetery. The 12 students include 4 Alaska Native children and students from several tribal nations across the country. The repatriation process is scheduled to continue through October 12th as descendants and communities bring the children home more than a century after their deaths. Violence prevention, victim advocacy, and MMIP services across Indian Country are dealing with disruptions and cuts at the federal level. Brian Bull of Underscore Native News and KLCC reports.
1: A recent report from the Urban Indian Health Institute says more than 200 programs and organizations have lost funds or cut back services since President Trump began his second term. Whether through the so-called Big Beautiful Bill or initiatives against programs the White House deems DEI or woke, many Native services are seeing support eroding. Nearly two-thirds of respondents said they were substantially impacted by funding cuts since January 2025, with 60% of unmet need requests for safe housing support. UIHI Director Abigail Echohawk said this will exacerbate issues for victims of domestic violence, sexual assault, and the MMIP crisis.
2: They're staying in their cars, they're becoming homeless, they're in shelters with their children, then having to move from one shelter to the other. And in the worst case scenarios, they're going back to the people that are abusing them because they don't want their children to become homeless or they have no other choice.
1: Oregon State Representative Tana Sanchez has worked on MMIP and other Native issues. Of Shoshone Bannock in Ute descent, she's worried about how the Trump administration's continued implementation of H.R. 1 will affect marginalized communities and vulnerable populations.
3: The larger issue right now, obviously, is how do we value human life, any life? And we have only begun to feel the effects of H.R. 1. The real effects are coming, and they're going to be hard.
1: Some Native advocates, including Echohawk, say educating lawmakers can help. She said some anti-DEI initiatives have been reversed as tribes are political entities, not DEI. Another advocate, Desiree Coyote, is the Family Violence Services Program Manager for the Confederated Tribes of the Umatilla Indian Reservation. She says there is an obligation from the federal government to honor all treaties signed with tribes.
4: This is part of what they agreed to do with us as tribal nations, to help us ensure and protect our community in regards to public safety. I look forward to when the tribal nations, in regards to their sovereignty, as a way of ensuring intimate partner violence, sexual assault, dating violence, missing and murdered, are addressed quickly and in a meaningful way that benefits the people we serve.
1: The report, titled Sacred Responsibility, Protecting Our People, which includes recommendations for tribal and federal agencies, can be found at the Urban Indian Health Institute's website. For National Native News, I'm Brian Bull.
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3: This is Native America Calling. I'm Sean Spruce. After record-setting temperatures across the country, dangerous summer heat continues to spill into September. Officials in the Chicago area are warning about potentially dangerous temperatures, with a heat index reaching above 110 degrees from a hot weather system affecting Iowa, Wisconsin, and all the way east into Ohio. Similar warnings are going out in the South and the Northeast. Phoenix just registered a high temperature of 117 degrees. Lingering heat on top of an already record-setting summer is straining resources to help people, businesses, and the environment. And this hour, we'll talk about adapting to individual health risks as extreme heat becomes more prevalent in some areas. We'll also talk about immediate and long-term trends when it comes to hotter and drier weather. Is your tribal community having discussions right now about how to deal with extreme heat in the current and also into the future? Let us know. We're at 1-800-996-2848. That number is also 1-800-99-NATIVE. Paul Charlton joins us now from Boise, Idaho, where he is attending a heat and climate conference. He's based in Gallup, New Mexico, where he's an emergency medicine physician and the emergency department director for the Gallup Indian Medical Center. Good morning, Dr. Charlton. Welcome to Native America Calling.
4: Good morning. Thanks for the opportunity to join you.
3: Great to have you, sir. Joining us from Fort Yuma, California is Kane Pallone. He is the Emergency Manager in Tribal Employment Rights Office, in other words, TERO, and also the Emergency Manager Director for the Fort Yuma Quatsan Indian Tribe. He is Quatsan. Kane, good morning to you as well. Great to have you on the show.
5: Good morning. Thank you for having me.
3: Dr. Charlton, Gallup is near the southeastern border of the Navajo Nation. How is the heat impacting people in this region right now?
4: Like a lot of other parts of the country, it's been hot. It's noticeably warmer, and those of us who are living there just on an everyday basis, it's not uncommon for us to look at our phones and see that the temperatures that day may be 10, 15, even more degrees hotter than it normally would be that time of year. So definitely getting a lot hotter than it used to be.
3: Health facilities in the area, are there discussions right now about the possibility of, you know, even more heat issues going forward and how that could impact people's health?
4: Yes, as a lot of New Mexico is at a relatively high altitude, so historically we have not had as many issues with extreme heat as places like Phoenix that are much warmer and at lower altitudes. But the transitions are happening quite quickly. So many of our health systems, both within the Indian Health Service as well as other tribally administered facilities and other community-based facilities, are talking a lot more about this, because what we see on the ground and what we see coming in through the emergency department is a lot more heat than we used to have to deal with, and a lot more heat-related illness coming through our doors.
3: Do you know if the numbers for heat-related emergencies are increasing there in the Gallup area?
4: I can speak to New Mexico, and as a state, New Mexico historically has not had a really large burden of heat-related illness, but this summer, compared to the average from the roughly the previous 10 years, the average of those, we have already doubled the number of emergency department visits this summer of 2026 compared to that baseline average. And we are already on track to be the year with considerably more emergency department visits for heat than any prior year New Mexico has experienced. And that matches what we're feeling in Gallup.
3: And when a person comes into the ER suffering from some sort of a heat ailment, what are the symptoms usually, and how do you triage and treat someone for some sort of a heat condition?
4: There's a variety of severity of heat-related illnesses. Hopefully, we try to support people being able to detect signs early on so that they can come and get assistance before things get to a life-threatening state. And so our biggest presentations have to do with people that have been in an environment that's been hard for them to keep cool enough. Maybe they've been working outside. Maybe they're dealing with livestock or other active things in the heat. And they are starting to notice that they're feeling unwell, feeling a little bit more lightheaded, dehydrated. And so oftentimes we get people that will come in with heat exhaustion, which is a moderate illness that in itself is hopefully something that we can help people turn around and not have any more dangerous issues with that. We are, though, starting to see more cases of people coming in with heat stroke. And heat stroke is when the body has essentially lost its ability to compensate for the amount of heat that is being produced. And so there, the inner organs of their body and their blood is at a temperature that's above 40 degrees centigrade, which I think is around 104 Fahrenheit, and the body mechanisms no longer have the ability to cool. And so with heat stroke, those patients are very hot, and they're coming in with confusion or other altered mental status, and those are life-threatening situations because at that point, their body is starting to break down from the heat because their compensation systems can no longer keep up with the heat demand.
3: Dr. Charlton, are there common threads for those most vulnerable to heat?
4: There are certain profiles of people that do tend to have a little bit more challenges dealing with really hot environments. If we think about overall heat risks, it comes into three different buckets, and it has to do a little bit with an individual patient's vulnerability, and that is sort of based on their age and some of their medical conditions. The second bucket is how much exposure am I having? So am I spending a large period of time in a very hot environment? And then the third part is what are the other factors that are in place to try to mitigate or help me adapt to those high heat things? So those are three important buckets for people to realize and understand where they might fall into each of them. For that first bucket of susceptibility, so what is my individual profile like? It varies a lot by each person. However, some of the main factors do have to do with things like age, where often people who are very young, especially people less than 1 year, but often kids that are less than 4 years old, have a higher risk profile for having problems with heat, as well as people that are over 65 years old. There are other things like other medical conditions that people might have, heart disease, diabetes, problems with their kidneys, renal disease, that are important to know about, as well as things that may be temporary conditions such as pregnancy. And then there are other factors that are related to what our living situation is. Do we have some abilities in our limit of our mobility? Are we living alone? Is it hard for us to connect with others for support? And those tend to be some of the people that we are noticing are starting to come in to the ED a little more frequently. There are two other categories, though, that are important for people to be aware of. And those are often very young, very healthy adults that are either athletes that are doing activities, and these could be middle school or high school athletes that are participating in school sports, as well as people that work outdoors. And that could be things from cowboys and ranchers that are in hot environments, or people that work in an industry where they're doing physical labor outside. Those other profiles of patients often have higher risks as well.
3: Okay. Now, the Indian Health Service has a toolkit for tribal officials and others to inform them about the dangers of heat. How does education and outreach help prevent some of these more serious issues?
4: Education is one of the most important things that people can do to try to empower themselves to keep themselves safe and their loved ones, their family members, their community members safe. There are some really excellent resources that the IHS has produced, as well as other entities in the country, and they help people understand for them in particular what might be my particular risk profile. What are some of the things that I need to be watching for, and what are some of the steps that I can take so that I am safer and that I can respond when needed in a way that can help save the lives and prevent a lot of problems from occurring. So in this sense, knowledge really is empowerment, and people can take control of their lives to be able to keep themselves safe, even in high heat conditions.
3: Dr. Charlton, I'm interested if there's any way to build tolerance for a high heat type of environment or an area to live in. I want to share a little story. Years ago, I had a friend, and she lived in Arizona, one of the tribes outside of Phoenix, and she'd bought a brand new car with air conditioning. And her dad, the first thing he did is he ripped the air conditioning out of the car, and he said, "Hey, we're natives. We're tough. We can handle the heat." And she had no air conditioning. But I'm wondering, I mean, people who maybe have lived in these high heat regions for generations, do they build any kind of capacity or any type of ability to kind of just deal with it better than somebody who might not be from a high heat area?
4: People can become more acclimatized to dealing with heat, and that is a very important tool. That includes folks that maybe have moved or are visiting a much warmer area than they typically live in. There are steps that folks can take in terms of the amount of heat exposure that they may gradually want to slowly increase over a period of a week or 2 weeks, so that they do have more of an ability to tolerate high heat settings. It also is particularly important for athletes. And you think about, let's say, football players that are coming out of a summer holiday break and they're moving back into football season, where there are recommended guidelines and guidance ideas that can be shared with coaches and trainers and others, so that they can try to help folks have as safe of a possible on-ramp into being as heat acclimatized as possible. The other point that you made here is the really key value of historical knowledge, and the way that all of that really important knowledge of what are some of the other steps and ways of organizing our day, ways of organizing our home, how helpful they can be.
3: Okay, thank you. We're going to take a short break. We'll come back and continue this conversation. Phone lines are open, 1-800-99-NATIVE. Osage Nation parents are taking matters into their own hands after the tribe's language immersion school abruptly closed. They had to adjust with only a few days remaining before the new school year began. We'll hear how the closure is affecting the tribe's broader language revitalization efforts. That's on the next Native America Calling.
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0: Thank you for listening to Native America Calling. I'm Sean Spruce, and we're talking about the effects of hot weather today. Heat is the number one weather-related cause of death in the U.S. Are you concerned about how the heat can affect yourself, your elders, or your neighbors? Or has this past summer caused you to make any changes to prepare for next summer and what the heat might bring? Give us a call. We're at 1-800-996-2848. Again, that number is 1-800-996-2848 to join the conversation. Kane Pallone is in Fort Yuma, California, where he is the Taro/Emergency Manager Director for the Fort Yuma Quatsan Indian Tribe. And Kane, your community has a cooling center. Is this a facility that the tribe operates every year?
1: Yes, it is. So it was established, I want to say, 5 years ago. So of course our area, we're triple digits mostly, maybe what, 4 or 5 months out of the year. So yeah, it was a necessity to have that cooling center.
0: Well, tell us more about how it works, about how many people can it service, and how many staff are there, and where is it located? I'm curious to know how people can access it.
1: So the way it works, well, it depends, too, because if we get an overflow, we have other buildings that we open up. Some can be like an event center, but also if there's like like right now we're in the middle of monsoon season. We just had a big rain last night. Some places got flooded. People get displaced. So we can open up the casino's event center, have cots, you know, places to lay down. So it's right now it's at the community center that we have, and it's on the side building they call the classroom. And it can house up to, I would say, comfortably about 20 to 25 people. The way it gets activated is by a threshold that we follow by the, and I just started this activation plan for the National Weather Service. So once it hits 105, it gets activated. We put out the posts, and we let the people know that the cooling center is open. We provide drinks, cool drinks, you know, electrolytes, snacks, cots, like I said, if they want to lay down. And it varies. It starts at 105, and once it drops to 105, we close up the cooling center. So we have places, if it gets overflowed, we, like I said, the event center, we can open up, and there's buildings like multi-purpose rooms in the housing areas. So we have just different areas that we have for the membership.
0: Do you know about how many days so far you've had temperatures reach 105 degrees and the cooling center has opened?
1: Well, we've been at it since, I would say, late May, and we're still... This is the second day that we didn't open the cooling center. So late May to now, it's been open like every day.
0: Okay. Oh, well, yeah. Is that more than in years past?
1: No, it's pretty average. It gets warm out here. It's been pretty warm. So that's what we look forward to every year. We know what's going to happen. So we try to prepare as best as we can. And the reason we started the activation, why I started the activation plan was resources. You know, we could say, yeah, let's open it from 10 to 10, 12 to 12. But, you know, that deals with water usage, water bottles, snacks, man hours. It takes about two to 10 people can run a cooling center. So as of right now with the classroom, we rotate like 2 people.
0: Okay. Kane, are people at Fort Yuma adept in at dealing with the heat? Do they understand, you know, what they can do just on their own to maybe alleviate some of the heat challenges that they're facing, or just are they used to it? Like I asked Dr. Charlton earlier.
1: Yeah, a lot of us, you know, we grew up here, we've been acclimated, so we kind of know, like, you know, stand in the shade, you know, stay cool. We have a river next to us, thankfully, so we could jump in there. A lot of younger kids used to play in the ditches, so we know how to stay cool out here. So we're pretty acclimated. But there's still that risk, you know, you have your elderly, your immune-prone people. So there's still always that risk, and we try to service everybody and make sure everybody's okay.
0: And what about looking forward to the future? Are there any discussions among you and other tribal officials about how to handle summers if they continue to get warmer and drier?
1: Yeah, I'm actually planning to do, like, especially with our departmental people, like the utility people, maintenance, some summer spikes, just more education, even with the public, talk about, you know, the heat. We do have information we have at the cooling centers, and, you know, when they come, they choose to take the information with them, give them emergency numbers. Within that activation plan, there is emergency numbers where they can call as far as, like, social services, CHR, a deal with the elderly, the senior center, so the security, you know, our tribal police department. So there's numbers that they can call if they need assistance, and we can get them to the cooling center.
0: Kane, in addition to the cooling center, does the tribe offer any other services or programs to help people through the heat? I'm thinking about maybe there could be situations where people can't go to the cooling center. Maybe they need a ride, or maybe they're located so far away they just need help at home.
1: Yeah, I mean, we try to accommodate as much and as best as we can, you know, and depending on the situation and what we can do as far as resources and what we're allowed. Yeah, we try to accommodate as much as we can. And like I said, we have all those numbers that people can call for help to reach out, as far as the departments that deal, like CHR, to deal with the elderly mainly. So, you know, there's that comfort zone. They can call them. Social services has their people. They can call them if they need help to the senior center, or if something's wrong, they might need a window unit. We can go get that.
0: Thanks, Kane. Let's go to the phones. We have a caller who is listening to our show online from the Gila River Indian community, also in Arizona. His name is Bruce Harvey. And Bruce, hello. I understand you're the emergency manager for the tribe.
2: Good morning, Sean. How are you? Great show, great topic. Yes, and it is hot. It is hot.
0: How hot? How hot is it today, and how hot can it get there in Gila River?
2: Well, today it's supposed to be 106, but we have temperatures recently up in the 118s. I think our record here in Arizona is 123.
0: So, I can't even imagine what that might be like to be in 118 degrees. Can you even go outside and heat that hot?
2: For short times.
0: Okay.
2: For short times. So as was talked about at cooling centers, we have seven districts. Each district has a service center. That's the center for the community, and they do operate cooling centers. And there is a time, it's earlier in the day, later at night, and they do offer the water, a cool place, snacks. We do have medical care there. We've got public health nurses. They're available to help out if there is that need, if there's the need to transport somebody from their home to that location. Some of the things are, if you call it our toolkit or what we do in emergency management, we push out a weekly weather outlook when the National Weather Service talks about or posts, you know, their alerts. We also do a weather alert. We do PSAs. We post it on our social media sites so that it does get to the community. We provide that to our districts, and they post it on their boards. Looking at that as a way to support the community. They do offer meals, so we call it a touch point. So there's about 2,500 meals that are provided a week. And so those van drivers, when they do those homes, they are able to check on the members. We do have a priority listing of our, maybe it's our elders. It could be those that are vulnerable, medically fragile. So when there is that need, those public health nurses and the elder liaisons reach out to that group. And a touch base. So there, it's a comprehensive plan. It's something that we work with. Our office works in direct correlation, hand in hand, with our community service department and our districts, and making sure that we also provide that to our

0: Bruce Harvey, listening online from the Gila River Indian Community in Arizona, appreciate you very much joining our conversation. Other listeners who would like to join us, pick up the phone and call us, 1-800-996-2848. And Dr. Charlton, I want to go back to you because like we mentioned at the beginning of the show, you're up in Boise right now at a heat and climate conference. And listening to our caller just now, also our other guest, Kane Pallone, and just these hotter temperatures in Arizona, California, other parts of the country. Any insights from the conference, any discussions or what are they really thinking about and talking about in terms of what's happening right now in this country with the heat and climate?
1: Things are changing quickly all over the place. I think Mr. Harvey's comments there from Gila River, they show just how much we can learn from places that have historically been really hot. And a lot of places that in the past just didn't have to deal with heat are really starting to have to face it now. One of the things that is prominent, I think, from this conference that I'm at right now is learning from the experiences of the relatively cooler places when they have had heat dome events where it is abnormally much, much hotter for a period of 5 days or 7 days, and how harmful those situations can be if those communities are not prepared with how to respond to those abruptly very much hotter heat events. There certainly are solutions, and that's been a great aspect of what's being shared at the conference. And one of the takeaways has definitely been everybody really around the world, but all over the U.S. and the tribal communities, it's in our best interest to try to stay ahead of some of the challenges that we're going to continue to face.
0: Okay. And Dr. Charlton, you presented at the conference. What did you share with audiences?
1: We were sharing on our experience in New Mexico of transitioning from a place that has not had to deal with the kind of heat that the Phoenix area has. And now we're starting to. And just some of the success stories that we've had that have left many of us actually quite optimistic. We have done a series of tabletop exercises and drills, including hands-on drills for our emergency department clinical environments that are how do we perform in a very critical, time-sensitive manner, the best cooling processes that we can do. And shortly after some of the drills, we had a series of heat stroke patients that came in, which is they're in a life-threatening situation. On all three cases, the three different teams that worked with them said, prior to our hands-on trainings, we would not have been able to accomplish this so well, and all three of them had really excellent outcomes. So it shows the impact that we can have by taking these preparation steps.
0: Yeah, absolutely. That's great news. 1-800-99-NATIVE if you would like to join our conversation. Maybe you are living in one of these areas we're talking about on the show right now where you're dealing with some really, really intense heat, or maybe just you're noticing that it's getting hotter in the summer where you live, whatever part of the country you're in, and you can share some insights. Give us a call, 1-800-99-NATIVE. Let's bring another voice into our conversation. This is David Simmerall, who joins us from Reno, Nevada. He is an associate research climatologist for the Desert Research Institute and Western Regional Climate Center. Good morning, David. Welcome to our show.
2: Good morning. Thanks for having me on the show.
0: You bet. Now, we've been talking a lot about the heat in Arizona and also parts of California. Overall, how hot is it this summer compared to years past across the country?
2: Yeah, if you look at it, big picture, looking at things this summer, if you look at the last June and July, I'm not going to mention August yet because the official numbers, there's a little bit of a lag time for the August numbers to come in. But looking at June through July for the continental U.S., average temperatures were second warmest on record, and that's going back 132 years. And then looking at July alone, that was the warmest July on record.
0: Specific regions of the country, is there anywhere or any place that's really taking the brunt of this increasing heat? Or are you seeing it just rising temperatures across the board?
2: Well, a couple things. Let's look at this summer in particular.

0: As you've been, you and your guests have been speaking on that. So if we're looking at the meteorological summer, if we look at since June 1st through the end of August, we had record heat, and this is from individual observing stations I'm getting this data from, but across the four corner states in particular, there were many records, or second warmest, but a lot of top five warmest temperatures across the four corner states, particularly in New Mexico, as well as western Colorado. And in particular, where Dr. Charlton is in Gallup, the station there reported in the observational record that was the warmest June through September on record at in Gallup, New Mexico. But it's extending beyond that this summer. We're seeing, you know, top five warmest temperatures, you know, outside of the four corner states, but extending into Southern California, as well as into the Great Basin and further northward in areas of Southern Idaho, as well as Wyoming. And then looking towards the east, we saw top five warmest temperatures for the summer extending from areas of northern Texas through the Great Plains and areas of the upper Midwest as well, and the south, the southeast, and into New England. So the heat, the anomalous heat was extensive this summer in terms of spatially across the continental United States.
1: Okay. Yeah, I'm looking at a mean temperature percentiles chart from July of this summer, and absolutely, there's just a lot of hot spots throughout the United States. We're going to take a short break. We'll come back and continue our conversation with David Cimarol, along with our other guests. And let's get some more calls going. I want to hear from some people who are dealing with heat right now, or what you're doing maybe to prepare for next summer. Should these persistent heat conditions continue? 1-800-996-2848.
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0: We're glad you're with us today on Native America Calling. I'm Sean Spruce, and we're focusing on extreme heat this summer. Join our conversation by calling 1-800-996-2848. We're also at 1-800-99-NATIVE. As one of our guests, Kane Pallone, pointed out earlier, there are folks in some communities who are out swimming in the ditches and doing whatever they can to stay cool, maybe jumping in lakes and rivers. Maybe you're one of those people who has your own way to cool off during the summer. Let us know. Give us a call, 1-800-99-NATIVE. Or maybe you can talk about how high your air conditioning bill is this year. Maybe you're setting a record there for your pocketbook. Again, 1-800-996-2848 to join the conversation. And we currently have David Simmerall on the line. He's a climatologist at the Desert Research Institute and Western Regional Climate Center. And David, you were talking earlier about just, you know, how wide this heat wave is across the country. But looking at the map of the mean temperatures percentiles, there do seem to be a few areas that are experiencing a normal summer. They've got, you know, they're near the historic averages. I noticed like in central Texas, a little area there in Northern California, a few places in the Midwest, and also up in the New England area. What's happening there that those regions are able to experience what appears to be a normal summer in terms of the temperatures?
1: Yeah, with the exception of Northern California, those other areas that you mentioned, the reduced temperatures are more in relation to storm activity that kind of mitigated the warmer temperatures during the summer months. So that's why you're seeing some areas that had some cooler than normal temperatures in those areas, or more near normal.
0: Okay, let's talk about Alaska, because we have a lot of people who tune into the show every day from that state. And of course, it's a huge, huge state, and there are very different weather trends and climate trends depending on what part of Alaska you're in. But for listeners who are primarily in southeast and south central Alaska, they have experienced a relatively cool summer this year, and they might also be saying, you know, what's the problem here with the fact that their temperatures are actually cooler this year? Any insights?
1: Yeah, I mean, some of that has to do with the ocean temperatures. There are some cooler than normal ocean temperatures along further north up in the Bering Sea, but also up in the Arctic region this summer. And as you mentioned, you know, they're experiencing something a little different than summer. June was, overall, I'm talking big picture within Alaska, it was dry in June, but when July rolled around, it was quite wet with cooler than normal temperatures across much of Alaska. And in July, Anchorage had its wettest month on record. So, and that's Anchorage is in the south central region. So, yeah, you are seeing some differences between what's going on in the continental United States versus Alaska. I wouldn't say that's unusual for the summer months. I would say, you know, kind of what you're seeing up in Alaska is, I used to live up in Anchorage, is pretty kind of typical weather you'd experience in summer. But I would say overall, if we're looking seasonally, we have been, you know, looking at longer term trends, definitely some warming trends, especially up on the North Slope in Alaska over the winter periods.
0: All right. Thank you, David. Let's go back to the phones. We have Harris, who is in Flagstaff, Arizona, listening to our show today on KUII Hopi Radio. Good morning, Harris. You're on the line.
2: Good morning, Mr. Spruce. How are you today?
0: I'm doing wonderful. Wonderful. I understand. Excellent. It gets so hot you have to leave Flagstaff sometimes.
2: No, well, not in the reverse. So during the winter months, I live on my ranch in Pahrump, Nevada. And
0: oh,
2: then
0: okay.
2: During the summer months, I have to hitch up my wagon and ride up to the high chaparral here of Flagstaff to avoid the, yeah, it can get up to 130 down there during the summer. I mean, that's
0: jeez,
2: a business. So I know it firsthand, but yeah, it's everywhere. I also have a property in Bullhead City, Arizona, which is right on the Nevada Arizona line across from Laughlin, Nevada, the casino area. And it gets so hot there that they have to do checks on seniors and checks on the infirm because folks will die in their beds. It gets just that hot.
0: Harris, what can you tell us about the heat there in these parts of the country where you live, just in your lifetime, or maybe even going back 10, 15, 20 years? Can you tell it's getting a lot hotter?
2: Oh, yeah. I mean, like I said, they're in Death Valley, which is the California side of the National Forest. Well, it's not a forest, but the National Park Preserve land from where I live in Pahrump. It has been registered over 130 degrees, and that has been registered as the hottest place on Earth multiple years running, just here recently.
0: Yeah,
2: and I mean, we're talking where plant life can't survive, where if you're outside of your property and you're trying to take cell phone footage on a video, the phone overheats just being out in the elements.
0: Jeez. Harris, thank you so much for joining the conversation. KUI, Hopi Radio listener, Flagstaff, Arizona. Still have time for anyone else who would like to join the conversation. 1-800-996-2848. 1-800-996-2848. Tell us what you're seeing or dealing with in your part of the country and how you are adapting to some of these hotter temperatures that we're seeing right now. And David Cimarron, I want to go back to you, and let's talk about this phrase or this term, heat domes. I think it's relatively new. I don't remember hearing it so much in years past, but what is exactly, how would you define a heat dome? And what does it add in terms of this conversation and our understanding of what we're dealing with in the climate right now?
1: Yeah, I mean, I wouldn't say it's something necessarily new. It basically is kind of, a heat dome would be a strong upper level ridge that forms. And what seems to be happening with that is basically you get this strong high pressure that starts building. And essentially what it leads to is a lot of clear skies. The heat builds up and persists, and it turns into kind of a blocking pattern. And what happens is, you know, storm systems that might normally move through the region out west get blocked up northward, and we kind of get locked into this, into the, you know, kind of heat dome, and basically the heat just continues to keep building during those periods, and clear skies, less rainfall, and so forth. It also, the heat increases evapotranspiration, so that, again, amplifies the heat. And so, yeah, we're seeing more of these events. We had a couple of them this summer that were notable out west. And one was in happened within early in July, and another one, or mid-July, and another one in early August as well. And that really drove up the temperatures in many parts of the region and kind of exacerbated fire conditions across a lot of areas in the Intermountain West.
0: David, let's talk about El Nino. The National Weather Service Prediction Center says that it will bring drastic changes to the weather soon. First off, as a review, what is El Nino, and how is it going to impact some of these regions we're talking about today, specifically the Southwest?
1: Yeah, so these El Nino, La Nina cycles are referring to ocean temperatures in the east central and eastern equatorial Pacific Ocean. So we went from, we transitioned into a El Nino phase this summer. And what that means is that the temperatures in the equatorial, eastern, and central Pacific have gone above a threshold of 0.5 degrees Celsius above kind of the long-term average. And this has been a very unusual event so far, and we've had a very strong El Nino developing. So that's basically saying there's just very, very warm ocean waters that are sitting in the equatorial Pacific, but they're also extending northward along the California coast and Central America as well. So this year we've got about a 90% chance of a very strong El Nino developing. And we've only had roughly about, there's different ways that this has been measured, but since about 1950, we've had just a little over 10 of these strong or very strong El Nino events. And basically what that says for us in terms of our weather in the continental U.S. this winter is, you know, and we look at, you know, these past events as analogs as to what it may look like in terms of precipitation patterns. And generally speaking, those are favorable for areas like, you know, California, like central California, coastal areas, southern California, but extending across the southwestern United States, part of Colorado, but also just generally the whole southern tier of the continental United States, and extending up into the mid-Atlantic and into New England. Conversely, you know, we could see some, during these events, we can see drier than normal conditions up in the Pacific Northwest that may extend into western areas of the plains, as well as in areas of the upper Midwest. But what I wanted to add about these things is, you know, the number of these events that we've actually experienced since 1950 is pretty low. So if we're looking at, you know, a little over 10 events, that's not a whole lot of events to be able to, you know, make any clear-cut, you know, forecasts on that. And it's also difficult at this time, this far out, to make forecasts moving into the winter. There's more uncertainty. What is more certain is that we're going to have most likely a very warm winter, similar to last year across the continental United States, especially in the western United States, Alaska as well. And what that means for us in terms of precipitation in the West, we may be getting more precipitation, pretty good winter in those areas I mentioned in the western United States. However, what's, with the warmer temperatures, what we could be experiencing as well, and most likely will, and this is another trend we've been experiencing in the mountains in the West, is with these warming temperatures, that rain-snow line goes higher up the mountains. So what we're seeing is more rain on snow events and snow levels that are much higher than previously. So that doesn't necessarily bode well for our snowpack situation, and that is a critical issue, obviously, in terms of the state of our two largest reservoirs in the West, looking at Lake Powell and Lake Mead.
0: David Simmerall, Associate Research Climatologist, joining our show today, giving us some data, explaining some of the science to us about what is happening with regard to these hot weather trends. And I want to wrap up with Dr. Paul Charlton. And Dr. Charlton, again, I'm just thinking of folks who are listening to the show right now in their communities. Maybe they're out and about. Maybe they've got livestock, or they just go out and exercise or work in their yards every day. And what do they need to be aware of right now, again, and what types of symptoms should they be looking out for? Again, we just want to make sure folks are healthy this year.
3: Heat, dangerous heat illnesses can take place. They can occur at relatively low temperatures, and it varies depending on the humidity. But if you're having a day that's more than 90 degrees out, you'll want to be a little attuned to the potential that you could have a heat-related illness. Watch for patients like yourself or other family members having symptoms like looking or reporting feeling fatigued, nauseated, a headache, dizzy, lightheaded. And if that seems to be related to the heat, try to get them somewhere cooler. If you have those types of symptoms and they seem to be related to the person being in a hot environment and they're having confusion. So they're, when they talk, they're having some slurred speech. They're not recalling things like they normally would. That should be a trigger that this could be heat stroke, and heat stroke is life-threatening. So high heat, like a high temperature plus an altered mental status, that's a life-threatening situation. And activate resources. And if you're waiting for help, try to get the patient as cool as possible through whatever means you have available while waiting for that that help to arrive. Communities have some real strengths with checking on neighbors and looking out for one another. And the community health representatives, that network that exists on a lot of tribal nations and tribal communities, is very strong and is a real asset. It makes sense to try to take advantage of that so that people are putting systems in place to be watching out for one another when heat is a concern.
0: Okay, Dr. Charlton, one more quick question and we have to wrap up. How does heat impact blood pressure?
3: Oftentimes, heat will make people's blood pressures go lower because the blood vessels are trying to dilate to help with sweating. And that is something that can make people have dehydration and have that fatigue, weakness, lightheadedness.
0: All right. Thank you so much. We're going to have to wrap up. We are out of time, but big thanks to all of our guests who joined the show today, Dr. Paul Charlton, Kane Pallone, David Simmerall, and also really appreciate all the callers who joined us as well, Harris and Bruce Harvey, who also joined the conversation. Appreciate you folks calling in and joining us. And we'll be back again tomorrow for a conversation about how one community is coping with the abrupt loss of their language immersion school. Hope you'll be able to tune in. Until then, I'm your host, Sean Spruce. Enjoy the rest of your day, and please stay cool out there.

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2: From food to fashion, science to tech talk, or for just plain fun, we've got you covered. From the art of all things, here's Lasana Jeffries.
3: Since the dawn of civilization, humanity likes nice smells. At first, we got them directly from nature, from flowers and other materials with pleasant odors. But in time, we began to manufacture mixtures of these materials and make scents that cannot be found in nature. Perfumes are one of these mixtures, and here are some facts about them. In Western cultures, perfume is applied at pulse points, like behind the ears, the nape of the neck, the insides of the wrists, elbows, and knees, so a pulse would warm the perfume and release it into the air. Perfume applied to the body can last approximately 6 hours, but many fragrances can last up to 12 hours and even longer. The first scents were smokes of the burned odorous materials. As with everything else in fashion, there are rules. Perfume should not be smelled at a greater distance than the arm's length of the person that wears it. There are also places where perfumes are totally forbidden. When the weather is hotter, a lower amount of perfume should be applied. The same perfume can have two different smells on two different persons because of different chemistry of their skins. The reason why perfume managed to spread throughout Europe was because of perfumed leather gloves. Glove makers perfumed gloves to cover the smell of the treated leather, which was prepared in ammonia. First fashion designer to design her own signature smell was Coco Chanel. It was the now famous Chanel No. 5. Thanks for listening. I'm Lisanna Jeffries.
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0: 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A service of Kupa Pala Res Indians. KPRI Pala.
4: This is Radio 2050, a mix of music and conversations with solutionaries from all over the world. Today's discussion is with Brian Bellendorf. We'll be sharing his unique perspective when it comes to the tech industry. We'll be discussing how open source software, making up 90% of all software, fosters collaboration, flexibility, and innovation. We'll cover the impact of open source on society, the significance of open data and AI, the need for rebuilding trust in the tech industry right now, and how to better support creative industries. We start the conversation with a bit of Brian's background.
5: I'm Brian Bellendorf. I've been fortunate enough to have a long career in focusing on open technologies and how do we use technology, specifically information technology, network technology, whatever, to try to enhance human liberties, enhance human agency, build the kind of internet we'd like to see, build the kind of information systems. And I've done it at lots of different levels. I kind of have ADD as a career. But I grew up in Southern California near Pasadena, a little town called La Cañada, then went to UC Berkeley, and I've stayed mostly in the Bay Area my whole life, except I spent 2 years in DC working for the Obama administration in the first 2 years that it was up, and then lived in Geneva for 2 years and worked for an organization there. So most of the time, though, in the Bay Area, and certainly kind of centered on Bay Area culture in my heart and my life.
4: For those of us without tech backgrounds, I asked Brian to share what open source software is.
5: So there is this 70 to 90% of software that is inside your car, inside of your phone, within a given app or behind a website. Anything that's smart, anything that has software inside it, a lot and probably most of the software in it is pre-existing code that wasn't written by the company on the outside of the label, right? Wasn't necessarily written by Tesla or Google or others, but written by a community. Now, Google and even Tesla might be part of that community, might be co-developing it. But in almost all these domains, there are these underlying foundations of technology, like an operating system, like a database, like software to talk to the internet, software to run radios, where there's this proprietary layer on top, which is where like the value of something like a Tesla car might come from, right? And a nice pretty shell around it, and obviously some advanced features, and Tesla has lots of data. Companies like Tesla, companies like Google are able to build on top of this shared common platform. And the software is written by, you could call them volunteers, but it's a little more nuanced than that. It's not quite like the Wikipedia, where Wikipedia is built by volunteers and there's rules to how those volunteers work. So that's the one way it's similar. But a lot of these developers building for this are working for these very companies that benefit, but they're kind of working on this shared commons. You know, there's been a lot of research out there in the economics field. Eleanor Ostrom has written quite a bit about how do you avoid the tragedy of the commons? How do you actually participate, people who benefit from bridges and highways and roads, you know, things the government has helped funded and get them to feedback, but also how might a set of people share a resource that isn't mutually exclusive, like that isn't something that I take away and then hoard for myself, but it's something that we can share. And there's a science to it now. That science has led from this very idealistic 90s era kind of milieu of people working together because they wanted to build a better internet. They wanted to avoid an internet that looked like it was owned by Microsoft, right? They wanted to have an open platform. And they've professionalized that and systematized that into these open source communities that build software that underpins most of the technology infrastructure out there. And that's not to take away from brilliant developers and interesting products that build on top of that layer. And we need that because the last mile is really hard to do. But a lot of the core, you know, serving consumers is actually really hard to do. But it's much easier for devs to work together between these companies on common needs, right? So that's really where open source comes from. There's a lot of different ways that that software gets built. An organization like Linux is about business consortia, but the Apache Software Foundation, which I mentioned being a co-founder of, is much more individual developer driven. You know, the companies don't really have a major role. They sponsor it, they provide donations from time to time, but it's a very bottoms up, grassroots driven thing that's very much like a guild, if you want to think of it that way. Another organization that I'm deeply involved with that I'm on the board of is the Mozilla Foundation. The Mozilla Foundation builds Firefox, the browser. It had a little bit more market share in the past, but it's still, I mean, I still use it every day. There's still tens of millions of daily users on it. There's also the Thunderbird mail client. There's all these other pieces of consumer open source software. Their business model is, the Mozilla business model is, you know, when you do a search in the search box on Firefox, that goes to either Google or Yahoo or one of these other sites, and those sites kick back a little bit for that traffic, right? You can also donate directly, and Thunderbird is based on donations, but they build the code and they ship it straight to the consumers. And in doing that, being that whole last mile, it's also really the only consumer software organization that claims to really be on the side of the end user and not just, you know, monetizing them as eyeballs, you know, the way that you might be when you're using other free commercial products. And so at Mozilla's heart is really this almost trying to avoid being too nostalgic, but the movie Tron, one of my favorite quotes is when one of the small little software programs inside of the digital world said, "We fight for the user." And that's certainly been the DNA of the Mozilla Foundation, but it's been able to have the resources to do it based on this sustainability model. So that's been really interesting. There's other models out there, but it's a really rich tapestry of different organizations and groups of developers working together to build different layers and different components. And finally, governments of the world are realizing how important it is. The White House has stepped in the last few years to say, not only do we need to legitimate this and draw attention to it, but we also need to worry about the security of this software too. And how do we fund improvements to the underlying security and the way that the software is built and the way it's shipped around in order to reassure people that we really can build a digital society on top of what feels like voluntary, you know, contributions, right?

0: open source software can have a bit of a altruistic sound to it. I asked Brian how it interplays with this lovely thing we call capitalism. 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
1: Well, it definitely has a place. Even from the earliest days, people working on open source code, they were idealists, but they weren't always doing this as a completely voluntary act. I was working at both Wired and Organic. We were building websites. And to build better websites, it was worth it to spend my time improving this code and even giving it away. We weren't giving away the website data. We were giving away the machinery that runs underneath, the software that runs underneath. And most open source code, and this is validated by surveys that have been done by like Harvard and others, is written by developers working for companies of all sorts, big companies like Google or Intel or IBM, small startups, you know, and there's a lot of different ways that those folks justify their work to their bosses. There's companies that are very loud and proud about the work that they support, and they use that as a way to draw customers in. Others are very quiet about it, and it's just kind of an implementation detail. It's kind of, you know, hidden away. But it's very copacetic with the market-driven and capitalism-driven world that we have today. But there is an idealism inherent to it. And that idealism sometimes does clash. You know, it's not easy to use open source as your business model. It's like a means to an end, but it's not the end itself. It's not easy to think about where to build that extra proprietary value. And sometimes when you do help build open source code, it can feel pretty lonely because there is a free rider problem. People can use it without contributing back. There's nothing that compels them to contribute back. And sometimes it can feel like you're being taken advantage of if you write a little piece of software or even a big piece of software and suddenly Amazon has not only incorporated it and they're selling a service based on it, right? That can feel a little bit like you're being taken advantage of, completely understandably. So there's challenges. It's not a make money fast kind of project. And it does really require developers at this level, as well as businesses at this level, at a higher level, to find a way to talk to even their competitors and find common cause and say, well, we might compete at this level, but this other lower thing is something we both have to build. And either we build it separately and duplicate effort, or we combine our efforts and spend half as much as we otherwise would, or a third as much if we find a third company, or, you know, like if we get more people in the boat, and then we can spend more of our time and money on the stuff that actually matters, that is actually different for us. So there's a rational basis, but the idealist side is not just we can save money, but the idealistic side is also building IT systems that somebody is able to interrogate, that somebody is able to pull apart, that somebody is able to understand how it works is so important. This is especially becoming important with artificial intelligence, where we have OpenAI and other kind of AI providers where you talk to it through a chat, but you don't really know what's going on underneath, and other systems that are more open models. The kind of future I think we all want to build is more like that.

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1: AI, of course, as a term is pretty old. And what's new recently has been the rise of generative AI chatbots, as well as AIs that can draw pictures and render lifelike images and even movies at this point, right? And a lot of the work that led to that built on top of open source software. Software to train these models, software to take that input and improve it, improve the model over time based on feedback and that sort of thing. A lot of that is pre-existing open source code, but a lot of the power of these models comes from data. Some of the early data sets used to train these models were open data sets, things like all the comments on Reddit, or you might find this funny, all the emails from the Enron lawsuits from about 10 years ago, because those were all openly published and there was no copyright terms on them. When you think about the toxicity that's probably in those emails, literally, that probably is no surprise that we ended up with early chatbots that were so toxic themselves. But a lot of the data that's used to train the models has either questionable copyright status. You know, you might see the New York Times lawsuit against OpenAI as one of the first big salvos in this, or it has sensitive information. If you're building a healthcare AI, you're going to use a lot of health data in creating that. And as much as you want to anonymize that data, you know, researchers keep finding ways to take anonymous data and turn it back into data you can recognize the individuals from. So there's a challenge here in the traditional, you know, open source model of let's open all the code and let's make it scrutinizable and let's give everybody the power to build their own software from that code. We can't do that all the time with data. And so at the first tier, recognizing that software is open and all this open source software has been used to build these models, the more of that we can get, great. The more models we can build from open data, using data sets, maybe not the Enron emails, but if we can use the content in the Wikipedia, or we can use the content in Project Gutenberg, which is a collection of texts that are out of copyright, books that are older than 95 years old, for example, and find other open data sources. You know, this might even be a place where governments decide it's worth investing in. If you're the Finnish government, investing in the creation of lots and lots and lots of Finnish content, and especially translated content, you know, will help build a better AI model that speaks Finnish or understands Finnish. The more data that we can get that's open itself, openly licensed under licenses like the Creative Commons licenses or data licensed under something called the Common Data License Agreement, the CDLA, the better the models that we can build and the more open those models can be, the more they can be scrutinized, the more they can be adapted, the more that businesses can build rival chatbots or rival generative AI models and actually compete with each other. You know, I think it's critical to building safety and trustworthiness in AI that we find ways to get more of the, not just the software to be open, but more of the underlying data, and then get the stuff to have the same kind of flywheel effect that the Linux operating system had. You know, it's gonna take time. It took Linux 10 years before it was recognized as a viable business platform. But we're actually, I'd say, ahead of that curve with open AI models when compared to the more proprietary platforms, such as the ironically named OpenAI. It is definitely happening. There is more open data being published. There's also this intermediate layer, which is when these models take open data, they generate something called a weights file, which is, it's like a compiled version. It's kind of like putting meat into a blender and you end up with sausage and you kind of can't recognize what the original meat was, but the sausage tastes good, right? So these weights, sometimes those are openly published because they don't carry the exact information that would make the original data sensitive, but they do carry enough information to be useful as the model. And we've seen, for example, Meta, the parent organization for Facebook, published recently their third iteration of their Llama model, LLAMA, and that's an open weights model. And by some measures, it's as good as the best deployed model now from the company OpenAI. You know, that's something that you could run. You could actually run a smaller version of that on a laptop as a local AI. You could feed that your local data to build a local AI model trained on, say, your emails to be you, right? Rather than having to upload your emails to some foreign company, some other site, you could run it locally. So we're seeing like the gap between the proprietary versions and the open versions getting smaller and smaller, which is good. And I think that's going to help with the build towards trustworthy AI. Because I think right now, look, I mentioned this window of time in the 90s, right? What also happened in the 90s was because people were so optimistic and because there was so much good value being created, even by companies like Microsoft and certainly Apple at the time, there was this reservoir of trust that people had in technology. And over the course of the two decades since, right, over the course of the 2000s, that reservoir has been slowly drained. And right now, that reservoir is pretty empty. People find it hard, for good reason, to trust technology companies, right? And technology companies have tended to deserve a lot of the scrutiny they've got. And a lot of that has been abused by others of that. You know, it was, Facebook was perhaps laissez-faire about people's data, but it was Cambridge Analytica that really exploited that and created some truly awful things. So, but there's this depleted reservoir of trust. To rebuild that trust in technology, particularly in AI, we're not going to get there by even the best, you know, kind of AI outputs from this black box. We're going to get there from people having a visceral experience that what I'm using, I can control. Or other people I trust have been able to scrutinize this and tell me, yes, this is doing what it claims to do. It's not sharing my data onward. It's not being corrupted by outside adversaries. There's a greater sense of agency over it. And I think we still have a lot to learn about how to confer that sense of agency to individuals and how to refill that reservoir. But certainly some of it comes from using more open AI models, using more open data, more open weights, treating things less like a black box and more as a shared resource that lots of people can contribute into, but also create derivatives from, and let the market forces kind of work by allowing for competition, but allowing for scrutiny as well.

0: Speaking of trust issues, how the heck do we rebuild trust with the tech industry once it's been broken? Brian explains. You've got it on Radio 2050.
1: It has to be earned back, for sure. You know, there are earnest people out there in the tech sector. And this is the thing, like, technology used to be the kind of thing either you kept in the back room or you left up to companies in Silicon Valley or Redmond, Washington or others, right? And increasingly, organizations like governments, like government agencies, like nonprofits, even large and mid-sized companies are realizing that they need to not just outsource all that, they need to actually have a bit of control over it. And so in the case of governments, you've seen the European Union get much more active in, you could think of it as regulating how the tech industry and tech businesses work. I mean, a famous simple example of this was their requirement that Apple change their adapter from their proprietary Lightning adapter to USB-C for their phones. But there's things going on at other layers where the European Union is saying, we need better interoperability between these technologies. We need to avoid vendor lock-in. In the space I mentioned around digital credentials, they are investing money to build national wallets, national holders for these credentials, so that your French government ID and your diploma from a French school might also sit side by side with your diploma from a US school, but in a container, in a piece of software that is not branded Google or branded Apple, is actually branded. Think of it as like the public option, the same role that public health providers in healthcare.gov play when you can't get national insurance from a, or when you can't get insurance from a branded provider, you can get it from the state or you can get it from, or the VA, for example, is another example of the public option when it comes to healthcare. So we're seeing more publicly funded software, even some consumer software in this front, and governments investing in underlying open source software. Germany's been really active with this, on this premise that you can't just be this passive actor hoping that big tech builds the tools that you need. Whether that comes down to consumers or not is something that I think is a very loaded and important question. And I think it's a mix of organizations like Mozilla that are chartered and operated very differently from your standard technology companies, where they're enabling software and where there's no shareholders demanding value extraction from that relationship, where it's truly chartered as a nonprofit operating in the public interest. Not to say that all tech companies need to become nonprofits, though the joke is a lot of Silicon Valley is nonprofit because, you know, most of them don't make money, but actually being owned and run by a nonprofit, it seems meaningful there. The second is to look at organizations that have one foot in public policy and one foot in technology, like the Electronic Frontier Foundation. The EFF is an organization that's been around since 1990. They are an organization chartered to fight for human rights and civil liberties in the digital domain. You know, 1990, it was before most people knew about email, and I don't even know if we called it the internet at that point. We certainly didn't call it the World Wide Web yet, but they were already active helping defend bulletin board systems against, there was a famous case called Steve Jackson Games, and the FBI issued this illegal subpoena against it. There's more history to it than that. But since 1990, the EFF has been fighting for the right to end-to-end encryption, where you and I can talk over a secured link and not worry about somebody listening in halfway through. They fought against really stupid patents that would try to lock down innovation around the world, censorship approaches that would try to limit what people could say, in the same way that a rule might try to limit what you and I would say in the comfort of our homes or at a cafe or something like that, right? They've really fought for the public interest in so many ways, but more from a civil liberties point of view and more as an activist organization, very much like, say, the ACLU. They call out bad actors all the time in technology. They frequently will cite where a company is not living up to the privacy claims that they're making, and they'll actually go and sue those companies because in a lot of cases, you can pursue lawsuits against a company that makes fraudulent claims to their customers, and they often win. And so this kind of double barrel of companies that ship software and do that in the public interest with organizations like the EFF playing a bit of the watchdog kind of role will, I think, help rebuild some of that. And we need that in AI. We need that in a couple of other domains. And certainly there's orgs that are starting to do that work.
0: Nice to hear that there's light at the end of the tunnel. We'll continue our conversation with Brian in just a short moment. As always, if you want to learn about the music played in any given episode, do visit radio2050.com. There you can like, share, and comment.
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0: There's a term coined by writer Cory Doctorow, the process by which a digital platform, service, or application gradually becomes worse for its users. Fortunately, I can't use this term due to FCC regulations, but you can do a quick search for that. This slow decline often happens as the platform prioritizes a little thing called profit over what we're all interested in, the user experience. We all see it. Increased advertisements, reduced functionality, and bizarre exploitive practices that leave us pretty creeped out. My next question to Brian was one that Nate, one of our staff members, asked.

happens. We've had to develop means to be able to go from not being able to easily message whoever we wanted around the world at any time of day or night, to so much of this that we need filters and we need tools and we need to run away from email and send texts and then run away from that and send WhatsApp messages, run away from, you know, like this kind of craziness. And what I guess we didn't really have enough of were people looking out for the consumer interest in this domain and building technologies in the consumer interest. And at the same time, finding ways to resonate with consumers and get them to prefer the kinds of products that are built in their interests. The internet we were promised, I think it arrived and we weren't quite sure what we were asking for when we got it. What would be my ideal internet? So if we mean the term internet to mean not just the protocols that everything runs on, but the space and all the content and all the activities we do, what I would love to see would be an answer to the concerns everybody has, which is how do we really help people who are building quality content find their communities, find the people of interest who are interested in that, and then do that in a way that really opens their wallets, right? It really helps build a sustainability model for it. Right now, we're so inundated with data that we don't feel like paying for things anymore. We've seen some publications successfully put up paywalls, and some do it better than others. But by and large, local newspapers are dying. Small, mid-sized musicians are struggling. You can set up a Patreon, but that often doesn't, you know, even pay the electrical bills, let alone afford enough to live. So I think we still have a bit too much of a few people making a lot of money in the creative industries and not flattened enough yet. And I don't know if getting there is a straight evolution from things like Patreon to something bigger. I mean, I do end up supporting folks through Patreon, buying a lot of stuff on Bandcamp, supporting things like Soma FM, which is another online radio station. And you guys at Radio Paradise have a sustainability model too, right? That's the thing that I feel like has really been hollowed out by the kind of internet that we've built, is sustainability models for creative types, and especially local news, local media. I'm not sure it's going to be the technology adapting to get there so much as society adapting to find new models for this. And it might mean just returning to something very personal. In the Renaissance, most of the artwork was funded by patronage. It wasn't funded by people selling CDs for $15 or vinyl. They didn't even have vinyl in the Renaissance, believe it or not. It was funded by patronage and then publicly performed. And so I'd hate to have to think that we get back to a world where like only a few well-off people fund a lot of the creative work out there. But we've got to find something that evolves from that, evolves from where we are to something that was more like this very flat funding model that we had at the height of the kind of vinyl and CDs era.

worse. I also try to avoid, as much as I talk about the past and I sound very nostalgic, it was kind of lame to have to spend hours in a record store to go find some Depeche Mode 12-inch from Brazil in order to get the special B-side. That was the song I hadn't heard and could not hear until I paid $20 to take it home and then listen to it. I go, oh, okay, it's just an instrumental or something. There was a lot of challenge to music discovery. There was a lot of challenge to media discovery before everything was online everywhere. And it's like, how do we have the best of both worlds? Because as you said, it's frustrating. You go to read an article, the paywall pops up, and oh, you've already maxed out your 3 articles for this month or something like that. Like, yes, it's frustrating, but we've been so conditioned to build a life that assumes that all this media is free and that we have a right to it, we have a right to access it, that we don't then think about paying it forward, or that these things seem awkward to us, but they were imposed because not enough people voluntarily became subscribers to The Atlantic or New York Times or whatever. Or, I mean, I can listen to almost any music on YouTube, but I choose to go to Bandcamp and buy it if I like the song. I also found that any guilt I might have had about downloading or BitTorrenting kind of albums is wiped away when I think about how much I've spent on concert tickets in the last 10 years. Because I know of bands where I've probably underpaid, you know, for the bits itself, and then spent hundreds of dollars to go to a concert of theirs that I presume a good portion of that made it to the band. So I just think that the models will change. And I hate for the creative work itself to simply be an ad for monetizing in some other way. Somebody who's written a lot about this and has been very transparent about their work is Zoe Keating, who's a cellist based in New Hampshire. And another woman named Zola Jesus, who has also been an indie musician. And on her Patreon, she's very transparent about her challenges. Recently fired her manager and agent. And it's kind of like, you know, even being an artist with a deep, deep discography and having toured for 15 years, maybe you don't need to have an artist and manager anymore. It can be pretty daunting and scary. But if there's tools now to be able to get out there, reach an audience, it's a different kind of sustainability. And maybe the way that Taylor Swift, you know, manages her business is not what every artist, musician should adopt as the aspiration for where they go. That's perhaps a mix of luck and certainly talent and other things that gets out there. But perhaps it's not the template for supporting the majority of people who are musicians and have a song that they want to get out, have a vision that they want to share with the world. How do they do that sustainably? How do they do that without living on scraps or living off of just tour income or selling merch? There's got to be something a bit more sustainable. And that's what I think we're missing. My hope would be that it's a straight line evolution from the business models of Radio Paradise, SOM FM, Patreon, Bandcamp, all these others. Like, maybe that just takes another 10 years to get to critical mass. But somewhere the American consumer has been conditioned to feel like they have too much media and it's all there for free and they have a right to free ride on it. Similar to challenges we have in open source with free riding as well. It's not all wine and roses. It's sometimes a challenge to get companies to realize you're benefiting substantially from this piece of code here. You really should play a role in helping harden it, improve it, do security scans. And this leads to major news items. You probably heard a few weeks ago about a backdoor in the Linux. Well, it wasn't technically in the Linux operating system. It was in something called XZ, which is this tiny library included in all sorts of different things. There was one developer on it who had been working on it for a few years. They kind of took it over from another developer, and it was like a one-person show. And now people think that one person was a government actor, a nation-state actor, who had put a backdoor in that very quietly, very surreptitiously, that had it not been caught, ironically, by a researcher at Microsoft, would have potentially made it easy to compromise any service on the internet. That kind of thing is the result of a lot of free riding in the open source software space. So we have that issue, and that's something that we're gonna try to figure out on the software side. But I think this is a global issue of a lot of people not being aware of the value creation mechanisms for the platforms that they build on top of and the art that they enjoy. It's this tie that brings together music and software and all the other creative industries.

0: In the next segment, Brian and I switch gears and discuss the music industry. I shared a concern that we often discuss here at the Radio Paradise Studio, and that is for musicians, especially up-and-coming musicians, and how they go about sustainably funding themselves as we see those traditional routes narrow and, in some cases, all around disappear. Brian shares his perspective. 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
1: So there's one side of that where I agree with you. There's another side where I feel like, as a consumer of music, there's far more music I have access to than I ever have before. It's much easier to be a kid in a bedroom with a laptop and be able to reach, on whatever bit, pro bono or pay basis, reach a national audience than ever, or reach a global audience. And that's going to mean, I mean, we see from Twitch streams, we see from, you know, the kind of models that the relationship between the creator and the audience is already evolving, already has to evolve. And this idea that you might be a musician and take 6 months of passion and burn it into a piece of plastic and have that be your product that then turns into a big revenue stream, I think that's gone. There's a musician named Hannah who wrote an album in 4 weeks, 5 weeks, and did that entirely like as they were writing, as she was writing and recording, you know, was streaming that entire process on Twitch. I don't know what the financial outcome of that was, whether that Twitch stream turned into revenue, but, you know, she certainly has a following and she's out now touring. And you think about before the advent of recorded media, we had musicians. Now there is a sustainability model, imperfect as it may be. And there is an awful lot of people playing music for each other for free. I don't know if you've ever been to Ireland and stepped into any of the bars in Dublin or other places that serve as kind of gatherings for Irish musicians, but these are people who are performing without any need to get paid for it, but because they love the music and they love jamming with others and they love that trance that comes from really beautiful music. You know, I think this idea of like artists being in the Rolling Stones / Taylor Swift kind of model, and that's the ideal and everything should be a step up a ladder to that, that's broken. Some people might end up in that spot, but the vast majority of people who have a song in their heart, who have a talent for writing and performing music, I think they're going to do that whether they get paid or not, to one degree. But finding a way for them to be able to set the time and space to do that and do that well is going to mean different sustainability models than licensing recorded media. I'm not a critic. I don't cite that as a dystopian kind of outcome either. I respect those who like it. I think a harder thing to understand is something like Mr. Beast or some of the other podcasters or other, the types who play off of either toxic masculinity or worse out there in media, particularly right-wing media, who play off of people's paranoia and fears. I'd say I probably should spend more spare cycles thinking about how to counter those actors or how to encourage us to move away from things that just feed this kind of more animal or base instinct or more dopamine-driven thing than worrying about how do creatives get paid. Because I think that's the bigger threat to society, is something that just animates us, agitates us, call it engagement, but it's really enragement. That's the more of the threat to society than that's been caused by the internet. So back to your question, what's the kind of internet that I would like to see? It has nothing to do with protocols, I don't think, or even necessarily software, though software might play a role in this, but more, how do we counter the tendency of these tools to make it easier to find differences between us and drive wedges between us in the hands of bad actors? And instead, through a mix of tech, but probably beyond tech, how do we find ways to use these tools to bring us together or to find common interests, common cause instead? That's where I spent most of my career on the software side, you could say. You know, there's plenty of non-software examples of where that was needed. Watching the Wikipedia and watching the way that they manage battles over pages like the page on abortion is fascinating as a sociological phenomenon, because they're not about squelching perspectives on either side, but how do we objectively describe it so that we reach greater understanding of each other? We need that as a first order priority for almost all of the places where we engage as citizens online and we engage with others, especially those we don't agree with. That's the kind of internet I would hope we'd get to.

0: Brian shares his call to action for us.
1: Well, if you're technical, if you have an inclination to write code, or if you're at all interested in this, definitely dive in to understand not so much the history. I don't mean to be over nostalgic, but where things are heading on the open source side of the world. No matter what level of developer you are, there's a way that you can help improve the commons. There's a way you can help build better software. And particularly if you want to see it improved in a certain way, these tools better defend human rights, better defend confidential communications, better defend other civil liberties. There's lots of opportunities to get involved. If you don't view yourself as a programmer, as a technologist, there are still smart decisions you could make about the technologies that you choose to use. It's very seductive to use tools from big companies. It's often a ton of polish, but do think a little bit about the people behind the tools that you use, the companies behind those. And if it leads you to use tools like Firefox rather than other browsers, or Thunderbird as your mail client rather than others, you're making a positive difference, even if it feels like you're being very passive. It's like choosing, not just like choosing to eat organic, you know, which has some direct health benefits. It's like choosing to buy an electric car because not so much you benefit from it, you might, but because also it's leading to a better kind of world. It's leading to a different form of sustainability that had been there in the past. And so this next wave, especially to get this to this internet we want, will require people to make choices about the tools they use, the sites they visit, the way they communicate, that are more about favoring different business models. My hope is that they can do that while also still having best-in-class software, you know, best-in-class web browsers and mail clients and chat clients and others, but that people make thoughtful choices based beyond just the immediate feature sets that they get. So I definitely encourage people to check out the websites for the organizations that I volunteer with, the Electronic Frontier Foundation, which is EFF.org, for the Mozilla Foundation, which is MOZILLA.org, Mozilla with two L's. I work for the Linux Foundation. Specifically, I lead something called the Open Wallet Foundation, and the website for that is openwallet.foundation. Feel free to learn more about us. It's a very nerdy paradise, I guess. If you want to learn more about open source as a whole, there's a great website out there run by the Open Source Initiative, which is a nonprofit, which is simply at opensource.org. That's a great way to start to get a sense for what's going on in this community and what their priorities are. They even have a bit of a focus on AI now. And so that's a good way to kind of learn more about where this layer of the internet is heading when it comes to that. Just be thoughtful about your technology choices and think about the people behind it and the processes that lead to it. The same way that you might think about that same thing when it comes to the food you eat or the cars that you buy. The quote or the motto that I find myself saying quite a bit to people that I work with as a way to incentivize them to get involved with the open source projects I'm on, get involved with other things, is a quote that actually was pretty frequently shared around in the Obama White House, because it was originally written for the West Wing. In fact, the West Wing has an episode titled after this, which is, "History is made by those who show up." And showing up is 9/10 of what this is about in open source code, in the fight for civil liberties, in protesting unjust wars, right? Show up. Sitting there ranting on the internet about why something is wrong might feel good, but doesn't get anything done. You can show up by writing code. You can show up by physically showing up to protest something. But also building something is so much more effective as a way to show up, whether it's a house or a garden or a piece of software, than simply, you know, complaining about something. So show up.
0: I always appreciate the reminder to just show up. There's so much power to that. 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I've been your host, Alana Goldsmith. 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

0: 101.3 is KPRI, Paula. It's 12 noon. I'm John, and this is Paula Today for Wednesday, September 2nd, 2026. A suspect associated with an assault in Rainbow using a chainsaw has been arrested. 66-year-old Gregory Tejera voluntarily surrendered to sheriff's deputies at the Fallbrook substation Monday. He was cooperative and then booked into Vista Jail on multiple felony charges. Oceanside City staff will be presenting 10 possible options to improve access to the Capistrano neighborhood near the main entrance to Camp Pendleton at tonight's city council meeting. Residents have trouble getting in or out when traffic is heavy, entering or leaving the base, and there's currently only one way in or out, using Harbor Drive near the main gate to the base. A recent base lockdown caused Capistrano residents to wait for hours to access or leave their neighborhood. Four of the options being outlined tonight involve a connection to the east with Highway 76, but all of those involve building a bridge across the San Luis Rey River, which would take 7 to 10 years at a cost of up to $90 million. It wasn't exactly a road gang, but the recent heat probably made it feel that way. Residents in southeastern Fallbrook took repairs into their own hands recently. They spent weekends filling potholes on 6 miles of Sumac, Wilt, and Sage roads that had fallen into disrepair over the years. They're part of a permanent road division, or PRD, which includes more than 350 properties. In a PRD, a special assessment is collected from each property owner who pay the county or a private company to perform road maintenance. The amount being collected for this area since 1968 has become insufficient to pay for repairs, estimated at $6.8 million. The county is proposing a special election in November to ask property owners to increase their annual assessment to as much as $1,768 per parcel. The Board of Supervisors approved that special tax election back in June. All coastal rail service will be suspended the weekend of September 12th and 13th for regular maintenance and work on major rail construction projects between Oceanside and San Diego. Service will resume in time for the Monday morning commute on the 14th. It's back to school night at Bonsall High School tonight. That's from 5 until 7 p.m. There was a 3.2 magnitude earthquake 2 miles southeast of Ontario this morning at 5:32 a.m. It was lightly felt throughout the Inland Empire and as far south as Temecula. High temperatures in Paula will be in the mid to upper 80s for the next week. We'll have four straight days with a slight chance of rain beginning Saturday. All depends on whether Tropical Storm Marie off the coast of Baja develops into a full hurricane. Marie will also send high surf to south-facing beaches. The full forecast is coming up at the end of the news.
1: This is National Native News. I'm Jill Freitas. The remains of 12 Native children who died while attending the Carlisle Indian Industrial School in Pennsylvania are beginning their journeys home. The Office of Army Cemeteries is beginning its latest round of disinterments at the Carlisle Barracks Post Cemetery. The children died more than a century ago while attending the Federal Boarding School, which operated from 1879 to 1918. Carlisle became a model for the federal Indian boarding school system, where Native children were separated from their families and communities and forced to abandon their languages and cultures. Families and tribal leaders are gathering at Carlisle as the remains are prepared to return to their homelands. According to Indian Country Today, this marks the 9th round of disinterments at the cemetery. The 12 students include 4 Alaska Native children and students from several tribal nations across the country. The repatriation process is scheduled to continue through October 12th as descendants and communities bring the children home more than a century after their deaths. Violence prevention, victim advocacy, and MMIP services across Indian country are dealing with disruptions and cuts at the federal level. Brian Bull of Underscore Native News and KLCC reports.
2: A recent report from the Urban Indian Health Institute says more than 200 programs and organizations have lost funds or cut back services since President Trump began his second term. Whether through the so-called Big Beautiful Bill or initiatives against programs the White House deems DEI or woke, many Native services are seeing support eroding. Nearly two-thirds of respondents said they were substantially impacted by funding cuts since January 2025, with 60% of unmet need requests for safe housing support. UIHI Director Abigail Echohawk said this will exacerbate issues for victims of domestic violence, sexual assault, and the MMIP crisis.
3: They're staying in their cars, they're becoming homeless, they're in shelters with their children, then having to move from one shelter to the other. And in the worst case scenarios, they're going back to the people that are abusing them because they don't want their children to become homeless or they have no other choice.
2: Oregon State Representative Tana Sanchez has worked on MMIP and other Native issues. Of Shoshone Bannock in Ute descent, she's worried about how the Trump administration's continued implementation of H.R. 1 will affect marginalized communities and vulnerable populations.
4: The larger issue right now, obviously, is how do we value human life, any life? And we have only begun to feel the effects of H.R. 1. The real effects are coming, and they're going to be hard.
2: Some Native advocates, including Echo Hawk, say educating lawmakers can help. She said some anti-DEI initiatives have been reversed as tribes are political entities, not DEI. Another advocate, Desiree Coyote, is the Family Violence Services Program Manager for the Confederated Tribes of the Umatilla Indian Reservation. She says there is an obligation from the federal government to honor all treaties signed with tribes.
5: This is part of what they agreed to do with us as tribal nations, to help us ensure and protect our community in regards to public safety. I look forward to when the tribal nations, in regards to their sovereignty, as a way of ensuring intimate partner violence, sexual assault, dating violence, missing and murdered, are addressed quickly and in a meaningful way that benefits the people we serve.
2: The report, titled Sacred Responsibility, Protecting Our People, which includes recommendations for tribal and federal agencies, can be found at the Urban Indian Health Institute's website. For National Native News, I'm Brian Bull.
1: And I'm Jill Freitas.

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3: 8 minutes after the hour, this is Paula Today on Res Radio 91.3. No traffic problems to report. There are still construction projects on Highway 79 between Vail Lake and the 371 with one lane directed traffic. Same thing on 76 west of Lake Henshaw.
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3: In Major League Baseball, the Padres lost 4-3 at Cincinnati. Fernando Tatis Jr. had a solo homer in the top of the ninth, but it was too little too late. Visiting Cardinals beat the Dodgers 13-8. Philly routed Arizona 7-1, so the standings in the NL West remain the same. The visiting Yankees beat the Angels 7-3. All those series continue today. Stan Kroenke has agreed to purchase a controlling stake in the Angels from the Moreno family, owners of the Anaheim-based team for 23 years. Angels and their regional sports network have a valuation of $4 billion. The deal expected to close the first quarter of next year. That gives Kroenke sports and entertainment ownership in every major professional sport. KSC was recently valued at more than $26 billion on CNBC's list of the world's most valuable sports empires. Their assets include the NFL's Rams, NBA's Denver Nuggets, NHL's Colorado Avalanche, Major Soccer League's Colorado Rapids, the National Lacrosse League's Colorado Mammoth, and the Premier League Arsenal Football Club. KSC is also the owner of SoFi Stadium and the surrounding 300-acre Hollywood Park District. A South Carolina judge ruled in favor of the NCAA yesterday by refusing to grant an injunction for a Clemson baseball player, Ty Daly, and 17 others who sued over the college five-year rule. The NCAA is pushing for the passage of the Protect College Sports Act, a bill now in Congress that would largely shield the NCAA from eligibility lawsuits. In the minors, Lake Elsinore Storm won 11-7 over the visiting Inland Empire 66ers last night. Game 2 of 6 is tonight. In the NFL, the Raiders have named Kirk Cousins as their starting quarterback for Week 1 on the 13th. The regular season gets underway 1 week from today with New England at Seattle on NBC. In college football, Clemson head coach Dabo Swinney had joined the list of coaches criticizing the possibility of former pro football players being allowed to return to play college ball this season. He calls it a joke and embarrassing. At the head of the controversy is number 11 LSU, the team Clemson will play in the season opener this Saturday. Former Cleveland Browns tight end Daquan Wright has been practicing this week at LSU. Under first-year head coach Lane Kiffin, the former Ole Miss player is not expected to play this week because of NCAA acclimatization protocol. Whether Wright or any player who spent part of the offseason with an NFL club will ever play for any college remains undecided. Three of the group of six college conferences and all of the Power Four conferences have barred pro players from returning to college. Kiffin disagrees with LSU actively recruiting former NFL players, defending the stance by noting that college players are being paid like professionals, so why shouldn't teams be allowed to make late roster changes, just like the pros? Other coaches are saying it's morally wrong to bounce a student to make room for someone who was on an NFL roster. That's resulted in court challenges. In Major League Soccer, this Saturday, San Diego FC is at Miami, the Galaxy hosts New England, and LAFC is at Real Salt Lake. In local high school sports, for Bonsall, flag football at Calvin Christian today at 5. Great Oak, girls tennis hosting Redlands at 3:15. Girls golf hosting Martin Luther King at 3:30. Field hockey at Canyon Hills at 5. For Fallbrook High, girls golf hosting Rancho Buena Vista at Palo Mesa at 3. Girls tennis against Sage Creek at 3:30. Varsity hosting JVOA. Field hockey hosting Temecula Valley at 4. Freshman football at Granite Hills at 6:30. And for Valley Center, flag football at La Costa Canyon at 2:30. In business, as of midday trading on Wall Street, stocks rebounded today. The Dow and NASDAQ each gained 0.3%. The S&P 500 rose 0.4%. Gold gained $19.20 on the COMEX, trading at $4,415.60 an ounce. The U.S. benchmark West Texas Intermediate crude oil futures were up another 92 cents to $91.14 a barrel. For once, Congress isn't waiting until the last minute to keep the government funded. The House of Representatives yesterday passed a continuing resolution to fund the federal government through December 11th. The bipartisan vote won 370-48. The Senate had previously passed the CR on a 90-6 vote. The bill is now on the president's desk awaiting a signature. Associated Press is reporting a whistleblower is saying the U.S. Postal Service is about to launch measures to comply with President Trump's executive order limiting mail voting that are hastily built and error-riddled. That could jeopardize the process of mail voting, now relied upon by one-third of all U.S. voters. According to yesterday's disclosure by Democratic Senator Richard Blumenthal, the Postal Service threw together a complex computer system that would normally take a year or more to build in just 3 months, sometimes in defiance of a judge's order to halt work. The unidentified informant contends that under the new system, a single scanning error in a batch of tens of thousands of ballot envelopes could prevent any of them from reaching voters. The Postal Service said yesterday that it will work with Congress and the courts and says that the judge's restraining order explicitly allowed development of its online tool for states who want to use it to continue. Chevron is pledging to double its Venezuelan oil production. Experts are saying it probably won't solve America's emergency oil problem. MapQuest is refusing to change Lake Ontario's name to Lake America as decreed by President Trump's executive order. At 14 minutes after the hour, here's today's consumer report from ConsumerAffairs.com.
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3: Assemblymember Lori Davies' e-bike education bill has been signed into law. AB 1569 requires both the Department of Education and the California Highway Patrol to collaborate and develop a statewide training program for students grades 7 through 12 on the proper operation of an e-bike and the rules of the road. A 2023 study found that children aged 10 to 13 make up 44% of all e-bike injuries. Even though kids under the age of 16 are legally prohibited from riding e-motorcycles, those age 11 to 14 account for over 61% of e-motorcycle crashes. E-bike and e-motorcycle injuries have increased 430% over the past 4 years. Parents are starting to be held accountable for ensuring safety when giving their kids an e-bike. Teens of driving age are often required to pass a driving course in order to bring their cars on campus. This new law has a similar intent to ensure that youth can properly operate what can be a powerful and dangerous vehicle. State Attorney General Rob Bonta's office is suing the Trump administration to reverse a deal that ended a large offshore wind project. The suit accuses the U.S. Department of the Interior and other federal agencies of making an, quote, unconstitutional and unlawful deal with Golden State Wind LLC that resulted in the company backing out of a lease agreement to build a floating wind farm off the coast of Morro Bay. The April 27th deal allowed Golden State out of its $120 million offshore wind farm lease in exchange for spending an equal amount on U.S. oil and gas assets, energy infrastructure, or liquid natural gas projects in the Gulf Coast. Offshore wind projects are in their infancy in California. The first of five planned projects has yet to begin construction. With more environmental news, here are today's editions of Climate Connections, Bird Note, and the historic audio feature, Soundbeat.
6: I'm Dr. Anthony Lizowitz, and this is Climate Connections. In July, at a professional soccer game in New York City, athletes sweltered in above 90-degree weather, and smoke from Canadian wildfires filled the air. Even star player Trinity Rodman seemed to struggle in the conditions.
7: During halftime, she had to take an oxygen mask and was clearly exhausted.
6: Samantha Schmitz works with Moms Clean Air Force and the Environmental Defense Fund. She says Rodman is a pro athlete in peak shape, and her team has medical staff on hand ready to help out. But kids who play sports rarely have access to these resources, and their young bodies are at greater risk of heat-related illness or respiratory problems.
7: There's almost 5 million American kids that have asthma. So when they're dealing with both heat and wildfire smoke, it's just a terrible cocktail for their lungs, their hearts.
6: So as climate change causes more extreme weather, she says schools and youth leagues should have plans for canceling or modifying activities when conditions are hazardous. Moms Clean Air Force is also urging Congress to create heat and air quality safety guidance for youth sports. And Schmidt says parents can be important advocates, calling attention to the dangers their kids face and pushing for solutions to keep them safe. Climate Connections is produced by the Yale Center for Environmental Communication. To learn more about climate change, visit climateconnections.org.
8: This is Bird Note. Many people would tell you that hearing bird song, like the one from this hermit thrush, puts them in a good mood. Recently, scientists have tried to put numbers to this effect that many of us have noticed. One study has shown that people reported relief from feelings of worry and paranoia after hearing just a few minutes of birdsong. Researchers had almost 300 people listen to 6 minutes of either traffic noise or birdsong. Before and after listening, they filled out questionnaires asking them about feelings of anxiety, paranoia, and depression. People that had spent a few minutes immersed in the sounds of birds had lower levels of paranoia and anxiety than those who only listened to traffic noise. It's the first time that researchers have found that birdsong can decrease feelings of paranoia. While they're still working on understanding why, it's possible that hearing birds singing makes people feel like they're in a safe environment, free from threats, and gives their brains the signal to relax a bit. We hope that this quick show about birds has put you in a better mood. For Bird Note, I'm Michael Stein. This episode is brought to you by Teton Science Schools, specializing in outdoor learning experiences and education in Grand Teton National Park. More at tetonscience.org.
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10: Mrs. Murphy couldn't sleep.
9: You're on the sound beat.
10: The nerves were slightly off the beat until she saw her problem with a can of old tea.
9: Harry the hipster Gibson was discovered by fellow pianist Fats Waller, and his frantic, inventive stride proto-rock blend would pave the way for players like Jerry Lee Lewis and Little Richard.
10: Who put the bands of dream in Mrs. Murphy's old team? She was ashamed, don't know who's to blame, 'cause the old lady didn't even get his name.
9: Club pianist by night, Juilliard graduate fellow by day, Gibson claimed to have coined the phrase hipster sometime in the 30s, and would take it on as his own nickname soon after.
10: She never ever wants to go to sleep.
9: Who Put the Benzedrine in Mrs. Murphy's Ovaltine was released by Musicraft in 1944. It's a little play on the Irish folk song Who Put the Overalls in Mrs. Murphy's Chowder, but that tune never got anyone blacklisted, which this one did for Gibson that year. He'd recover, but it would take time. Over a quarter century, actually, when he'd resurface in the 1970s playing blues rock. Soundbeat is produced at the Belfer Audio Archive, Syracuse University Libraries. I'm Brett Barry.
3: With 40 minutes left in the trading session, here are the numbers from Wall Street. There have been some gains. The Dow is now up a little over 0.5%, 278 points at 53,044. S&P 500 up just under 0.5%, 37 points at 7668, and the NASDAQ is up 0.4, 107 points at 26,207. On this day in music history, September 2nd, 1963, the Beatles performed at Convention Hall in Philadelphia. Just days before, the city had experienced race riots. The Beatles, being civil rights supporters, were shocked to see their audience of 13,000 was all white. In 1964, the Rolling Stones recorded their version of Willie Dixon's Little Red Rooster. In 1965, the Doors recorded their first demos at World Pacific Jazz Studios in L.A. They laid down six songs, all written by Jim Morrison. In 1971, the Grateful Dead's former manager was arrested after disappearing with $70,000 of the band's money. In 1972, the Erie Canal Soda Pop Festival was held near Griffin, Indiana. Promoters expected 50,000 fans. They got 200,000. Many bands canceled as it became apparent the festival was falling into chaos. Those that did play included Foghat, the Eagles, Black Oak, Arkansas, Canned Heat, Brownsville Station, and Ravi Shankar. Three concertgoers drowned in the Wabash River as the event ended, and remaining members of the crowd burned down the stage. In 1989, Ozzy Osbourne was charged with trying to kill his wife, Sharon. He was released from custody on the condition he immediately go into detox. In 1995, Michael Jackson made history with the R. Kelly song, You Are Not Alone, when it became the first single to ever debut at number one on the Hot 100. In 2005, Mariah Carey became only the fifth artist to hold the top two spots on the singles chart when We Belong Together began its 10th week at number one, and Shake It Off climbed two places to number two. Only Nelly, Outkast, Bee Gees, and the Beatles had done that before her. We Belong Together was also Mariah's 16th number one hit, exceeded only by the Beatles and Elvis. On the same day, Kanye West criticized President Bush's response to Hurricane Katrina during a live televised benefit concert. It was edited out of the recorded version of the show shown on the West Coast. In 2016, the Eagles' Greatest Hits 1971-75 returned to the charts 40 years after its initial release, thanks to a 99-cent sale on the Google Play Store. It's now sold over 45 million copies worldwide. Born this day in 1925, composer Hugo Montenegro, best known for his soundtrack to the Clint Eastwood spaghetti western, The Good, the Bad, and the Ugly. In 1933, Rick Lewis from the 50s doo-wop group The Silhouettes. In 1939, Bobby Purify from the R&B duo he sang in with his brother James. In 1943, Rosalind Ashford from Martha Reeves' backup group, The Vandellas. In 1946, Billy Preston and keyboardist Marty Greb from the Buckinghams. In 1951, Mick Kaminsky, violinist with the Electric Light Orchestra. In 1957, Steve Porcaro from Toto. In 1958, Fritz McIntyre from Simply Red and Jerry Augustiniak from 10,000 Maniacs. Other celebrity anniversaries today, actress Mary Jo Catlett from Different Strokes is 88. Actor-producer Tuck Watkins from Desperate Housewives is 60. Writer Jonathan Goldstein from TV's New Adventures of Old Christine and movies Vacation and Horrible Bosses is 58. Among those who passed, actor Victor Spinetti, who appeared in all of the Beatles films and many other British productions, was born in 1929. Comedian and cartoon voice actor Chuck McCann, born in 1934. And in 1969, the Internet was born, as computer scientists at UCLA connected two bulky primitive computers with a 5-foot cable and shared meaningless bits of information between them. Has that much really changed? Programming on Res Radio 91.3 is made possible in part by the Palo Banda Mission Indians and donations from listeners like you. 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Palo weather, sunny with a high of 86 this afternoon, winds gusting up to 20 miles an hour, 84 tomorrow, 85 Friday. Patchy morning low clouds and fog clearing to mostly sunny at 88 with a 20% chance of rain Saturday, about 89 with continued chance of showers Saturday through Sunday. Coming up after the community calendar, we're back to the music with Marvin Gaye, The Pretenders, Shania Twain, and Billy Joel. 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
3: 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New hours are 6 a.m. to 6 p.m. beginning August 3rd. 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IHC's Mobile Medical Unit is at Paula at the Admin Center the third Thursday of each month, from 9 a.m. to 1 p.m. for checkups, wellness screenings, hospital follow-up, and acute issues. 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

What makes Earl and Rico all the more confusing as to who they may or may not be. 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Why so much Ed Reinhardt on Radio Curious? I like him and his music and enjoy our visits. So, Happy New Year to each of you, and welcome to the first edition of Radio Curious, recorded in our 21st year on the air.

0: loving someone else.
1: Well, Ed, this is the first recording that we've made in the 21st year of Radio Curious, and I'm pleased. It's nice to have you back again.
0: Thank you. I'm honored
1: to
0: make the first recording in the, what is it, 21st century?
1: This is the 21st year, beginning the 21st year of Radio Curious, today is January 7th, 2011. We started 20 years ago.
0: Wow. I guess I missed that. I didn't play for the opening show, I don't think.
1: It was called Government Politics and Ideas, which was the intellectual concept that sounded like thud, thud, thud. And we quickly levitated to Radio Curious, and here we are, 21 years later.
0: That Radio Curious sounds, the other one sounds a little more like, you know, I know it all and you know nothing, whereas this one kind of sounds like, well, I don't really know very much either.
1: Yeah, it's what the,
0: Yeah, what the...
1: What the bleep.
0: What the bleep.
1: So, wasn't that a movie?
0: There's a movie called What the Bleep Do We Know, which I have not seen, but it sounds very intriguing, dealing with various matters of cosmology and so forth, philosophy.
1: So the songs that you sing, how would you characterize them?
0: Well, what people hear a lot of from me, is particularly in our area where we're recording this right now, I do a lot of boogie-woogie and blues. Partly I do that. I mean, I like it. It's probably my strongest suit. It seems to be what people like to hear the most. And so I do it a lot for people. But I like to think I have other things in my repertoire that I enjoy playing.
1: Like what you just played?
0: No, that was pretty much a boogie number.
1: Tells you how much I know.
0: Yeah, that was pretty much a boogie number. But like I can do some little numbers of songs I picked up during the 70s and 80s. Generally nothing much after about 1985.
1: So if boogie woogie is at one extreme, what's at the other?
0: Well, I guess, what, would it be classical? I don't think so. No, it would be something like Nelson Riddle or some sort of, you know, Norman Luboff choir or... one of those things, sort of easy listening elevator music. I don't think Boogie Woogie will ever be mistaken for easy listening elevator music.
1: Ain't easy.
0: No, it ain't easy.
1: Well, play us something.
0: Okay, play us something else. All right.
1: If you would, please.
0: If I would, please. Okay, well, we'll try something here. Let's do a kind of a more of a bluesy thing, you know?

0: What does that song tell us?
1: It tells me what a lot of my girlfriends used to like to tell me, which was men are scum. But we like it. We like being scummy. We like sneaking around and being devious and all of this. Well, I do. Maybe I should just speak for myself after all.
0: Well, being curious about a Darwinian analysis of how we got to be who we are, our species in this time, I wonder if that isn't part of the male hunter-gatherer aspect of sneaking around kind of alone, kind of devious, so that we can come back with the food for the family.
1: I think that that's a very reasonable proposition. I would be willing to entertain that proposition. I don't think I have a counter proposition that sounds better to offer against it.
0: Then we probably better move on.
1: So we better move on, because we're not, what kind of discussion are we having here? Nothing. We're in agreement. It's, we're preaching to the choir, and we are the choir.
0: Well, I was looking, well, you're the choir. I've kept my mouth shut.
1: Really?
0: I was looking here in my notepads for something I wrote down when you were singing at the Himalaya Cafe on
1: last weekend. Mm-hmm. On New Year's Eve.
0: New Year's Eve.
1: New Year's Eve.
0: New Year's Eve.
1: We did the senior citizen special at the Nepalese restaurant here in Ukiah for New Year's Eve, which meant that we celebrated New Year's Eve at exactly the same time that the ball dropped in Times Square in New York City. But of course, here that's 9 p.m., and so everyone was able to go home and be in bed at 10, just like they wanted to.
0: And we did.
1: We did.
0: Well, some of us did, and then others of it. I can't speak for everyone.
1: And so, what were those notes that you made? I didn't even see you out there scribbling notes. Usually, if I see people scribbling notes when I'm performing, I assume they think they're copying down my original material and not realizing that I'm doing other people's material.
0: Well, Les Tarr pointed out that, in fact, I was.
1: Uh-huh. Okay.
0: Maybe while I look for them,
1: okay,
0: you could sing an aspect on yet another part of the spectrum that we've talked about.
1: And that would be?
0: The boogie-woogie to the suave elevator music. To where we just were with the Midnight Creep, to somewhere else.
1: To somewhere else. To somewhere else. Well, if I were going to go somewhere else, I would take a train. In fact, I am going somewhere else next week, and I am taking a train. So I guess this would be about as good as we can as we can get towards that. I can't do the elevator music for you because, of course, you've lost your sustain pedal to this keyboard, haven't you? And so...
0: Well, not only that, we're on the second floor.
1: Right, so that's it. So
0: there's no up from here.
1: Right, so we can't do the elevator music, nor do we wish to. So, instead...

0: Gave you the elevator music ending there.
1: That elevator music ending comes from Ed Reinhardt, or possibly Earl Dixon, and maybe even Rico Suave. All three of them
0: suave.
1: Are here.
0: Suave. Suave. Acento over there.
1: Rico Suave.
0: Rico Suave.
1: All three of those fellows are here in the studios of Radio Curious. Ed Reinhardt brought two of them. And this is Radio Curious, and I'm Barry Vogel. Ed, the notes that I made on New Year's Eve, that I really didn't have any questions about your songs. Just listen. The songs are unique and each speak for themselves. There's nothing to talk about.
0: Cool. Well, then I guess we're done here. We'd like to wish your listeners a happy... Oh, no, we're not done, are we?
1: Well, the other thing I wrote down is I kind of felt that some of the songs that you sing assuage hard times.
0: Yes, most definitely.
1: I'm not talking about any particular song, so maybe we can talk about that.
0: Okay.
1: Why do your songs do this?
0: Well, I can't speak directly for other people, but I think we've all experienced hard times. I've experienced hard times. We all have our little lot of suffering to bear. I guess some of us get a bigger lot than others of us get. You know, I've had to explain to people overseas a lot that the blues, for example, they have this misimpression that the blues is a very sort of negative wallowing in your misery sort of a thing. And you have to get them to see that, well, no, actually the blues are a way of feeling joyful by acknowledging your sufferings, by acknowledging the fact that things, you know, you can sort of pretend that bad things aren't happening to you and ignore it. Maybe sometimes that's a good idea. But ultimately, don't we have to confront the things that are bothering us, at least some of them, at least most of them? We need to get it out in the open.
1: Well, rumor and for some experience has it that if you don't, they'll stay and continue to bother you.
0: That is the rumor, and I believe that. I follow that particular point of view myself. There are people who disagree with that, but not me. I think it is important to talk about. I mean, you know, you have to be discreet about it. You have to be a little bit selective. You have to pick your battles. You know, there's no point in bemoaning something that you can do nothing about.
1: Why worry about things you over which you have no control?
0: Well, that's it. It's all about learning that you can't control so many things. You have to learn to control the things you can control and not worry about the things you can't.
1: So the songs to assuage hard times, what are the songs to celebrate the good times?
0: Well, I wouldn't know about that. Actually, Boogie's not too bad
1: You've
0: for that.
1: You've got a twinkle in your eye here, Ed. I remember before when we were checking the levels, We were both talking at the same time.
0: We were both talking at the same time.
1: You know,
0: we're trying to figure
1: really
0: out how to,
1: curious,
0: we really were.
1: And we're talking
0: both,
1: with Ed
0: and,
1: Reinhardt,
0: we can get away with it because
1: Earl
0: you're
1: Dixon,
0: recording in stereo.
1: And
0: so you're
1: Suave.
0: On the right and I'm on the left.
1: I'm Barry Vogel.
0: So we can get away with that. And I'm Rico Suave and you are Barry Vogel.
1: In the studios
0: recording in the studios right here in Beauty Curios. In Radio Curios. Yes, we have many Curios here in the room, Barry.
1: 2011.
0: Joyous songs.
1: You're on.
0: Joyous songs? I'm on. What, you want me to do a joyous song? Do I know any joyous songs? I don't know. What is it? What is life without struggle? What is life without a little something to bounce up against? I must know something that makes me happy, but at the moment I'm finding like, you know, well, it's more in the nature of the music. Music is the emotional art form. So, for example, if I did my song, Don't You Come Creepin'.

0: So the lyrics aren't really all that positive and uplifting. They almost sound angry, kind of. But in a way, there's an implication of, I'm telling you don't come creeping, but that's because I really want you to. Because I'm enjoying the fact that you're doing it because it's flattering my ego. It's making me feel desired and wanted. I'm a cool guy that someone would want to creep up my back stairs and peep in my back door and so forth. So that's about the best positive twist I can put on it with the material that I generally have to hand. I mean, I could try to sing the Hallelujah chorus for you or something, but then we're back to that sustain pedal thing again.
1: Which is not here today.
0: It isn't here today. Mr. Sustain Pedal didn't make it. Rico Suave made it, and Earl Dixon made it, but Mr. Sustain Pedal decided to take a powder. He is not with us.
1: I tend to think that you met Rico Suave when you were living in Italy a few years ago.
0: No, I met Rico down in Ecuador. Down in Ecuador, yes. In fact, actually, a friend sort of gave me the Rico Suave thing because I had a romantic affair with a beautiful lady down there, and in the end, she did not wish to come to the United States, and I did not wish to spend my life in Ecuador, although I might be changing my mind. But at any rate, so things kind of came to an end, but with many fond memories and good feelings about it and so forth. So that was okay. In fact, I wrote a song about it. You want to hear it?
1: Absolutely.
0: Okay, see, you do.

0: ¿Y qué dijo a Jimena cuando se lo cantaste?
1: Jimena nunca ha oído esa canción.
0: So said otherwise, what did she say when you sang this to
1: I've
0: her?
1: never sung it to her. I wrote it after we were finished, and so she's never heard it. And I hope one day she will, but
0: Do you have her address? We'll send her an MP3 of this interview.
1: Well, we'll see. We'll see about that. She's sort of moved on.
0: Well, again, I've got three questions, one for Rico,
1: Muy bien.
0: one for Earl, and one for Ed.
1: Okay.
0: But I want the answers from all three of them.
1: Okay, but not at the same time.
0: Well,
1: One
0: however you
1: in
0: mix it up
1: sequence.
0: and give
1: In
0: it to us
1: sequence.
0: is fine, yeah.
1: Okay.
0: So, is there a eureka moment or something that occurred in your life that you remember well that gave you a philosophy to live by or set things straight for you somehow?
1: There have been several moments that I thought were eureka moments. One of the early ones came when I was in college. I went to college. I was a freshman. I felt that it was time for me to read some serious literature instead of the comic books and so forth. I got through high school on Classics Illustrated Comics, like a lot of people probably did. But I thought, I'm in college now. I need to read a serious book. So I went to the bookshelf and I saw in the bookstore and I decided to get the thickest book on that bookshelf. They're all paperback. And so that book was Atlas Shrugged by Ayn Rand. And I read it and was very quickly and easily sort of converted to her objectivist philosophy as I perceived it. And I ended up becoming a very ardent objectivist. For those who don't know anything about this, I'll just briefly say, Ayn Rand was sort of into laissez-faire capitalism. She was from Russia originally. She had a very unique way of looking at things for the 1950s and 1960s because superficially, her philosophy seemed conservative, but in fact, it was actually quite radical, although very materialistic and very capitalistic. After about 4 or 5 years of that, notwithstanding that Ayn Rand herself, the whole thing kind of fell apart because she had a sort of a romantic affair with her leading ideologue, Nathaniel Brandon, the psychotherapist. And when that happened, the great film was made about that, called The Passion of Ayn Rand, because she was advocating rationalism in all things, and yet she herself was unable to control her own passions when it came to real life. But I broke with her because she didn't have any appreciation for in growing environmental awareness that was starting to occur then, and I felt that was more important than capitalism.
0: So I don't know who answered that, Rico, Earl, or Ed.
1: I'd say Ed answered that.
0: Okay. The next question is to all three of you. What would you like to do with the remainder of your one special lives?
1: Well, I've always been a hedonist, so being happy ranks really high with me. I love to travel. I have always loved to travel. I want to continue traveling as long as I am able to do it. I need a little more comfort now than I had in the past, but I can still go pretty much on a shoestring, and that's what I like to do. I want to see. I want to see
0: Given
1: new places.
0: no limitations, where would you like to go?
1: I think the highest thing on my list right now would be India. I would like to go see India. I know there are parts of India it's not so cool to go to right now, or not safe, I should say, for Americans, but I'm sure it's a huge place. I'm sure there are plenty, and it seems just seems very fascinating to me, very what little I know of it.
0: And in terms of hedonism, have we been listening to Earl, Ed, or Rico?
1: I think Earl's more the hedonist.
0: Okay. And one of the three of you,
1: Yes.
0: Can you tell us about an interesting book that you've read lately?
1: I've just finished reading World Without End by Ken Follett. Many of your listeners may have read it because it was number one on the Times bestseller list for a while. And it's his sequel to a book he wrote in 1987 called The Pillars of the Earth, both of them set in medieval England. Part of what's interesting, although sometimes disturbing to read, is how people, they lived a very hard lifestyle. So they did a lot of things that strike us as cruel. Very cruel, very harsh, very sort of uncaring. And that's what I've read lately.
0: Ed Reinhardt, Earl Dixon, and Rico Suave, I'm really pleased to have you here on Radio Curious, and thank you. Thank you.
1: De nada.
0: Could you play us a tune as we say goodbye?
1: Sure, I can play something. Lord only knows what it will turn out to be, but we'll play it anyhow.
0: This interview with Ed Reinhardt, Rico Suave, and or Earl Dixon was recorded in the studios of Radio Curious on January 7th, 2011. The book that Ed, speaking for himself and perhaps for others, recommends is by Ken Follett. And the name again, Ed?
1: World Without End.
0: 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And as you may have picked up on this program, things are going to be changing a little bit in the kind of programming that we do in 2011. We like to hear from you. Our email is curious@radiocurious.org. 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Our mailing address is Post Office Box 7 in Ukiah. That's UKIAH, California. The phone, 707-462-6541. Christina Onestad is our associate producer.
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0: 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It's the tobacco smoke. 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

Here's the Pala Safety Committee tip of the month for September. We worry about wildfires this time of year, but house fires are always a concern. 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Most of those fires happen in the home. Here are some home fire safety tips. 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Use safety caps to cover all unused electrical outlets, especially if there are small children in the house. 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
1: 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Today, Paula uses a variety of management ideas to protect people and property from damaging wildfires. The Environmental Department has a fuels management crew. You may see them around the community managing vegetation behind homes and along roadways. 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Keeping grasses trimmed and using low water, fire-resistant landscaping plants can help protect your home from wildfire. The Environmental Department is also working to reintroduce managed burning to some areas to reduce uncontrolled wildfires and return native plants and wildlife.
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